Well, welcome to this week's episode of the Dirt, episode 437. And as promised at the end of the last show, I played a little bit of XTC Making Plans for Nigel. We're going to start this week's show off with that. It is Monday, June 22nd, a glorious sunny day out there. Thanks for coming along for the ride this week. You are on the Dirt on 92.9 CFBZ.

Making plans for Nigel XTC off the Drums and Wires album, starting this week's episode off of The Dirt. We're calling this episode Fence Panel Dilemma, and we'll explain that a little bit later in the show. But thanks for coming along for the ride as we go through another week of my musical journey. And I'm just glad you're out there listening to the tunes. Hope you had a great day out there. It was sunny. Maybe you had the day off down at the beach. What a great day to be at the beach. Maybe you were at work. And if you were, well, maybe you needed a couple hours of music to make your day feel a little bit better. This is Bongaroo.

92.9 CFZ Peach City Radio is where you landed. You're listening to The Dirt right now on Peach City Radio. Thanks for coming along for the ride. It is a couple hours of music coming your way, and I've got a whole mix of a whole bunch of stuff today. Typical, typical of The Dirt. This is Buzz Rider.

Athens, Greece. That's a band called Fuzz Rider. The song was called Desert Boogie. You're on the Dirt at 92.9. We go from Fuzz Rider to Keanu Reeves and his new band, or not his new band, his new album off of Dogstar is the name of the band. The band's album is called All In Now. This is one of their tracks off of Shards of Rain on the Dirt.

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How's it going out there? That is Deer Tick off their Coin-O-Matic album. The song is called Exit Door. You're listening to The Dirt tonight on 92.9 CFUZ. Thanks for those who are coming along and listening to the ride tonight. It's always great to know you're out there listening to the tunes and listening to The Dirt and my silliness as it goes along with all that. I was saddened a couple weeks ago. I got an email from Josh McLeod from Indigo Records. He had sent me an email saying that this band has decided to go on a permanent hiatus. These guys, they had high energy, edge of the knife type music. They were all over the place, craziness. And there's something about them that just fit right into my groove. And so I was saddened to see that they were deciding to go on a hiatus. But I'm also excited that they've got a new album out as they go out on their own terms. This is Family Man, a band out of the out of Quebec. This off the album called And So It Ends. This is called Death Has a Face. You're on The Dirt on 92.9 CFUZ.

0: Family Man. I said I'm going to be all over the place tonight. From that to a little track from Alan Gerber. This is Off the Wall, On a Roll.
1: Of coffee says it's time to go. 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

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If you're not liking the dirt, there's other things that are on there. You like spoken word, jazz, pop, rock, blues, country, you name it. We got it all on CFUZ. This is the dirt.

Room 634, that's High Fade on the Dirt on 92.9 CFEZ Pete City Radio. Thanks for coming along for the ride this week. As you're exploring my musical journey, it's a little bit sporadic and almost schizophrenic tonight a little bit, I would say. In a good way.

Smashing Pumpkins off their new album. You're on the Dirt on 92.9 CFUZ, Peach City Radio. Hey, the 16th annual edition or the 16th edition of the Armstrong Metal Fest is back. Yes, it is back stronger than ever on July 17th and 18th. And CFUZ would like to send a couple people over to see that festival. So if you're interested and want to enter a contest, you can go to our website and you can send an email to info@cfuz.ca. And we're giving away 2 weekend passes that include camping. Some of the bands that are there, they're from all over the place. It's 2 days of just like nonstop craziness, in a good way. I think they've got some, let's see, what do they got going on? They got Yeti Games, Metal Madness Market, Thrash Wrestling going on, and they've got, looks like about 15 bands each day, Friday and Saturday night. If you are a metalhead, love it loud and proud. Send an email to info@cfuz.ca, and we would love to see if you can give you some tickets. John Asher, he's such a good guy. He's the promoter of that event, and so we'd love to see that place full and stocked out again as it is every year. So, yeah, once again, info@cfuz.ca gets you a chance to get into a win some tickets for the Armstrong Metal Fest, which is in July. You're on the Dirt right now on 92.9 CFUZ Peach City Radio.

Crowbot, gun to my head. I'm going back in time off an album called Angel Dust. Song is called Midlife Crisis. That's two hints. From the 90s. How about a band called Faith No More? This is off their Angel Dust album, Midlife Crisis.

It's interesting that track, Midlife Crisis, from Angel Dust off their Faith No More off their Angel Dust album, just kind of led me to a bit of some musings that I had going on in my head. It's interesting for me, you know, if you've heard the Dirt in the past, you've heard me talk about my tendency to build walls around me, to have facades around me in order to protect me from whatever I might be going through, whether it's good things or bad things or whatever it might be. And it's usually bad things. And I tend to retreat and become a little bit more of a hermit as a result of that. And my show tonight is called Face Panel Dilemma, because I find that as I go through life, and I don't know if you're like this or not, but I find that when I go through life and when I step out and things are moving along in a good direction, but somewhat out of control in my mind, like I'm a very structured individual. And so when things happened in my life that were outside of my control, and I'm still stepping forward and things are still happening, but I feel like I'm out of control, I tend to want to go back in time and build that protective wall or protective fence around me. And I'm in this constant battle over these last couple of months to not do that, just to continue to move forward, continue to trust in the Lord, and just to continue to move forward in that direction, put faith in that. But it is a constant battle. The enemy comes along and throws curveballs at you, or different things you might have said or done. You go, oh man, no, it's all over, whatever it might be. And so this has been a constant struggle for mine for the last few months, because there was some powerful changes happened to me last November and changed my life and lifestyle. And we're moving into a new journey or adventure in my life as a result of that. And I'm still not used to all that. And so, but as I move forward, continually good things continue to happen because I'm stepping out in faith as I do it. But it's scary for me because I continue to want to say, okay, oh, I don't know. I'm outside of my comfort zone. I'm outside of this. I'm outside of that. I'm not in control of this. What's going on? And I tend to want to focus back and build another wall around me. So I don't know if you're going through that, or, you know, or if you've gone through that and you have that same sort of uneasiness, but it's a good uneasy. You know, you're walking through with a smile on your face. Sometimes it's a pretend smile because you don't know if you should be smiling or not. But that right now is this uneasy, awkward feeling that I'm going through right now. And I got to say, some days it's seems to work really well and it goes well. And other days it's, oh man, it's like scaring the crap out of me. So, you know, these songs tonight aren't necessarily related to that. They don't relate to that particular struggle, but because they're kind of all over the place. Like, you know, I'm playing a little bit of heavy metal and I'm playing some jazz and then I'm playing some soft stuff and some gospel stuff. And so that's kind of what this feels like. It's kind of like, oh, okay, I don't have any, it's all over. Right. And so it's a weird feeling for me because it's not what I'm typically used to. I'm typically a lot more structured and move forward that way. So I just wanted to share that because sometimes people say, how did you come up with your playlist, or what do you do? And do you have some sort of structure to it? And a lot of times I do. Like, you know, a couple weeks ago, I played a classic rock set and a lot of times And there is a lot of songs, even in this set, that have words in it that will hit home for me or hit home for others, and I put them on there on purpose. But there's other times where, like, there's a lot of songs, and I just say, hey, this is kind of cool, and just throwing it in there, and I'm just kind of lumping it in there like it's some sort of jambalaya, and away we go. So anyway, some explanation of what's going on. So we went from Faith No More, and we're going to go to Need to Breathe now. This is a brand new track called Last Drink.

track from Beth Hart, You Still Got Me. That's the deluxe edition. You're on the Dirt on 92.9 CFUZ. Thanks for coming along for the ride in this week's musical journey. This

Well, you know, this is kind of a good playlist if you're at the beach because everybody can enjoy one song, you know, maybe not the next one, maybe the next one. Some of you may be enjoying all of them. This is a brand new one from Armored Saint. We're going back to the hard rock stuff off their album called Emotional Factory Reset. Buckeye.

Armin Saint on the Dirt at 92.9 CFZ. Next one is the band name of the night, Rainbow Kitten Surprise. Never Have I Ever on the Dirt.

That was Rainbow Kitten Surprise. I've been going through, and I mention this a few times where I say, you know, I'm looking for my top five albums of all times. I'm coming closer to naming the top 10 albums of all times in my life, anyhow. One of my favorite albums, and it's probably going to end up on this list, is Cheap Tricks in Color. They have a track on there called Big Guys. This is Anthrax's version of it.

Valiant effort from Anthrax, but I still like the Cheap Trick version. I'm afraid maybe I'm a little biased because it's one of my favorite albums. So was Big Eyes Anthrax. This is Johnny Jetson. Shine You Up on the Dirt, 92.9 CFUZ.

The new UK band Tigers of Pantang has a brand new album out, and I thought I'd play a track off of. This is called Forevermore. This is Tigers of Pantang, and you're listening to 92.9 CFZ Peak City Radio.

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92.9 CFUZ. That was Johnny Marr with a track called Spin. One of the coolest bands of the 60s and 70s that I always thought was really funky was a band called Tin.

Tennessee C with Modern Man Blues on the Dirt at 92.9 CFUZ. This next band's got an interesting discography. They've been around since 1995, led by Mark Oliver Everett. Stage name known as E. They've had soundtrack music form done, or they played on soundtracks for the Shrek franchise, Jim Carrey's Yes Man. They were had a track in American Beauty, Scream 2, Hellboy 2. And what I was really curious, and this is what led me to these guys initially, was a few years back, Steve Perry came out of hiding. I'll call it hiding, but he came up and he sang some music with them for the first time he's ever sang with a band outside of Journey and outside of his hiatus.

picking up the pieces as Eels with Cap in Hand. This next band had a big hit in 1998 called Closing Time. Semisonic is back with a new track called Don't Give Up Yet.

new track from Semisonic, Don't Give Up Yet. So just FYI, next week I'm not going to be doing my live show. I'm going on a 10-day road trip starting tomorrow, and I will be back the following week. So I'm going to miss next week's show. I'm going to put a replacement show in there, so if you're still going to be the Dirt, but it's going to be an old version of the Dirt. And we're going to come back with new music July 6th or 7th, whatever that Monday is after the Monday. It is July 6th. Is when I'll be back on the air. Looking forward to the 10-day road trip. I've been on a long road trip for a while. This is Lenny Kaye.

92.9 CFBZ. You've been listening to The Dirt tonight on 92.9. I got time for a track in a bit. This next track called Lose Your Way and Find Yourself. It's got a little language in the track, so cover your ears if that offends you. From a band, As It Is.

0: Well, thanks for hanging out with me tonight on this week's episode of The Dirt. So appreciate you, the listener out there. Thanks for making the show even more meaningful when I know you're out there listening. Thanks for hanging out with me. Take care of yourself. God bless you. Be kind to yourself tonight. Be kind to yourself every day, but be kind to yourself tonight. Let's make that a start. I'm going to be gone next week, but we got a replacement show in there for next week, and we'll see you live on July 6th for a couple weeks from now as I go on this little bit of extended road trip. God bless you, everybody. Take care. We'll see you next week, or pardon me, we'll see you 2 weeks on The Dirt, where you never know what you're going to find. When you find out, I hope there's still
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Hello and good evening. Welcome to another episode of Vinyl Podluck. I am your host, Scary Gary, and I have put together a Father's Day show for us to listen to tonight. So let's start listening to some vinyl records.

Alrighty. Another lovely weekend we just had. Yesterday was not only Father's Day, but also the longest day of the year and summer solstice all in one. And yeah, Sally and I had a great day. We hit up the Summerland, the first Summerland Farmers Market was yesterday. So that was awesome. Picked up a bunch of cool stuff there. And then head up to Garnet Lake for a little bit and let the dog go for a swim. And then we had just a wonderful dinner together on our new picnic table. We got a new picnic table a week, I think last week. And really brings the yard together. All right. So when I was thinking about putting the show together, I was like, dads, what do dads like? Of course, dads love the hits. So I'm playing nothing but the hits for the dads. Dad rock for the next hour long. All right. So my dad actually just came to town last weekend. So while he was here, I was kind of talking to him a little bit about music and what kind of stuff he used to listen to and what kind of stuff he listens to now. So I've used that information to create this show. So shout out to my dad and to all the other dads out there. Yeah, let's listen to some music. First up, I got some Steppenwolf. And I remember my dad showing me this song when I was a little kid. And it blew my little mind. So here we go, Steppenwolf and Magic Carpet Ride.

Okay. This show was pretty easy to put together, actually. I usually don't like playing just the hits, just because I'm more of a deep cuts kind of guy. But yeah, this show sure came together quite easily. And I there's so many songs that remind me of my dad that I didn't add on to here just because kind of limited for time, but next year's dad show is going to be rocking as well. So next up, I got some Neil Young. This is the first track off Harvest, and the song is called Out on the Weekend. I don't remember my dad ever listening to Neil Young growing up, but when I hear Neil Young, it just makes me think of my dad for some reason. I don't know. Let's go.

What a beauty. All right. 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I played this one, I think it was 2024, December 2nd. Remember it like it was yesterday. Okay. Just absolutely love this tune. This is the band and Ophelia.

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All right. Well, when I was talking to my dad last weekend when he was in town, he was saying that when he used to live in Calgary, one of his friends' sister was dating one of the guys from April Wine. And they used to come and just play in their friend's backyard, just like a private show barbecue, quite often. And even after they became famous, my dad was saying that they would show up in a limo and just rock out in the backyard for like just a handful of people. I thought that was pretty cool. So I'm going to be playing some April Wine. This is the bad side of the moon.

That was the Guess Who and Laughing. All right, that concludes my Canadian content for the evening. All right. Now we're going to get into some other stuff. Next up on the turntable is some Jim Croce. And this is probably his biggest hit, I would say. This is Bad, Bad Leroy Brown.

I don't believe it. Don't touch me. Hey, Ray. Hey, Sugar. Tell them who we are.

0: 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Oh, beautiful.
1: All right, beautiful. That was some Dr. Hook and cover of the Rolling Stone. 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And you are listening to Vinyl Potluck, Father's Day Extravaganza. Next up, when my dad was here, he was telling me how much he loves the band The Eagles. And I knew I had a couple of Eagles records, so I kind of dug through a few of them and really like this song. This is off of the Long Run album, and the song is called In the City.

All right, that was Faces and Ooh La La. Really love that tune. I hate when companies use songs I love in their advertisements because it kind of ruins it. But it just takes a little time to not see that commercial to, yeah. Once it's out of your head, then the greatness comes back. All right, so we are going to be playing some Jerry Rafferty next. This song is called Right Down the Line. I actually heard this one yesterday when I was in the Twisted Whiskers cafe in Summerland. We got these really good coconut water and limes, like blended up. Oh my gosh, it was so good. I recommend checking them out because it was so refreshing. All right, hit it, Jerry.

Jerry Rafferty. He was in Steeler's Wheel. And I recently fell in love with this one song by them. And I thought I had it, but I do not. So I'm on the lookout for a certain Steeler's Wheel album. I bet you I can find it. Maybe this week. Yeah, the last couple weeks I've been on this crazy reggae streak of just buying different kinds of reggae. Until this week, Ian, our music director at the studio here, has asked me to put together a metal show. So I don't know if it's going to be my next one or probably the show after next week. So 2 weeks away. So I switched from buying reggae to buying metal. And wowee, it's going to be an electric show, I have a feeling. So if you're into metal, stick around and you'll be hearing some. Not tonight. I'm being respectful and tasteful for all the dads out there. So my dad used to listen to Cat Stevens all the time when we were little kids. So I wanted to throw some of him on the show. This is not one of his hits, but it should have been because I absolutely love this song. And it's the hit that wasn't a hit. It's the hit that got away. So this is Bring Another Bottle, Baby.

Whoa. Trippy, dude. All right, so I just have a couple more here to go. I'm running really low on time, so yeah, I just wanted to give a shout out to my dad and my stepdad, Norm. And well, if you're a dad, shout out to you too. Okay, I just got some Led Zeppelin up next. This is Dancing Days. You're listening to Vinyl Potluck.

All righty. So I just got one more to go, and I was hoping I would have a little bit more time because it's going to get cut off. But my dad used to listen to Eric Clapton a lot growing up, and I just wanted to finish with this absolute banger. This is Derek Domino's and Layla. Have a great week, everybody, and I'll catch you next Monday at 9 p.m. Adios.

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1: 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This hour, we start with a center stage feature on some specific artists. Dans cette heure, nous débutons avec une attention spéciale sur un artiste en particulier. 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The Grapes of Wrath est un groupe de folk rock alternatif composé du trio du guitariste et chanteur Kevin Kane, le bassiste et choriste Tom Hooper et le batteur Chris Hooper. À leur origine, The Grapes of Wrath était basé à Kelowna. Bonsoir, tonight we're listening to The Grapes of Wrath and their 1987 album Treehouse as they will be performing at The Hub on Martin in Penticton on Thursday, July 9th. The Grapes of Wrath are an alternative folk rock band and they are the trio of guitarist vocalist Kevin Kane, bassist and back vocalist Tom Hooper, and drummer Chris Hooper. The Grapes of Wrath were originally based in Kelowna.

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Well, news all bad, things ain't going so well. There's a cold front in heaven, and it's raining down in hell. There's belligerence, and there's indifference, and there's all kinds of bad things like that. You'd be happy if you got a plan.

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They're useful in summer. They look good in the snow. There's indifference, there's belligerence, there's all kinds of bad things like that. You'll be happy if you've got

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1: All religions, all this singing is one song. The differences are just illusion and vanity. The sunlight looks a little different on this wall than it does on that wall, and a lot different on that other one. But it's still one light, just one light, still just one light, one light, one light, one light.

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Welcome to the Blue Cafe on Peach City Radio. I'm your host, Papa Wright, and today's show is just a mixed bunch of blues tunes. Here's B.B. King and Eric Clapton.

That's B.B. King and Eric Clapton, and The Thrill Is Gone. It's one of B.B. King's signature songs. This version's taken off a CD called B.B. King and Friends 80, which was released in 2005 on B.B. King's 80th birthday. And he's got some pretty good friends on there helping him out, Sheryl Crow, Van Morrison, Mark Knopfler. Very good CD. Now we're going to hear from Jim Burns. And the track is called The Ducks, Yes, Yes, Yes.

0: in the yes, yes, yeah.
1: You catch that train, you call 49.
0: Say what?
1: Cash you down to Carolina.
0: Oh, yeah.
1: Catch that train, call the 48.
0: Mm-hmm.

That's Jim Burns and the song called The Ducks, Yes, Yes, Yes. That's from his CD called St. Louis Times, released in 2014. Now, Jim's out of Vancouver. He's got 10 studio CDs out, and I've seen him play several times at Dream Cafe and Dream Cafe Festival they have the last 3 years here, and Jim's always the MC at that show. Now we're going to hear from Gator Nation, and the song is called Stay Away From My Baby.

Gator Nation, and Stay Away From My Baby. That's from their CD called Zydeco Party. Now, Gator Nation, you know, plays Cajun, Zydeco, New Orleans sound, but they're actually from the Bay Area of California. Got to see them play this last September at the Penticton Jazz Festival. They put on a great show and even played this song. Now we're here from ZZ Top and Heartbreak in Blue.

That's ZZ Top and Heartache in Blue. That's from their CD called La Futura, released in 2012. Now ZZ Top's been around since 1969, a trio, same guys in the band from the start, out of Houston, Texas. And their music genre is listed as blues rock. They've got 15 CDs out, studio CDs. Now we're going to hear from J.J. Gray and Mofro.

That's J.J. Gray and Mofro, a song called Orange Blossoms from the CD of the same name, released in 2008. Now, they used to be called just Mofro. They released two CDs, and then they changed their name to J.J. Gray and Mofro, and I think they released about seven more CDs since, out of Jacksonville, Florida. Now, we're going to hear from John Hyatt, and the song is called Bite Marks.

That's John Hiatt and Bite Marks. That's from his CD called Mystic Pinball, released in 2012. Now, John Hiatt was originally out of Indianapolis, but he moved to Nashville to become a songwriter and wrote songs for groups like Three Dog Night and Bonnie Raitt. And he got talked into releasing his own material, doing his own stuff, and he did, and his career took off. He's got 22 CDs out. Now we're going to hear from the Vargas Blues Band.

That's the Vargas Blues Band and Bloodshot Blues. That's from their CD called Vargas Blues Band and Company, released in 2012. Now the band was formed by Javier Vargas out of Spain back in 1994. And it looks like they've released a CD just about every year since. They sing in both English and Spanish. Now we're here from a fairly new group called Forlorn Strangers, and the song is called Sugar Cane.

That's Forlorn Strangers and a song called Sugar Cane. That's from their self-titled CD released last year. Their first full-length CD. They've released a couple EPs before that. They're fairly new to the music industry. They're from Nashville. You're listening to The Blue Cafe on Peach City Radio. I'm your host, Papa Wright, and coming to you from the CFUZ studios in beautiful downtown Penticton, BC. Now we're going to hear from Johnny Johnson.

That's Johnny Johnson and Party in Heaven. That's from a CD called Meet Me in Bluesland, released in 2015. And he has the Kentucky Headhunters helping him on that CD, most of the tracks. Now, Johnny Johnson's out of West Virginia. He was with Chuck Berry for years, playing with him and writing songs with him. And he ended up actually suing

That's Derek Trucks and Preacher Blues from his CD called Out of Madness, released in 1998. Now Derek's out of Jacksonville, Florida. He's been playing guitar since he was 9 years old, and he was 13. He opened for Buddy Guy. Now the Derek Trucks band was formed in, I think it was 98. But he took time off to play with the Allman Brothers band for a couple of years, and he went back to his old band. Now we're going to hear from Johnny Ray Allen and a song called Satisfied.

That's Johnny Ray Allen and Satisfied. That's from a CD called Ammunition, released in 1994. Now, Johnny Ray's out of New Orleans. He was the bass player with the group called Subdues. Unfortunately, he passed away in 2014. Now, when I was calling up this CD, one source had it, Ammunition, listed under Johnny Ray Allen, and another source had it listed under the Subdues, so doesn't really matter. Now we're going to hear from Todd Snyder.

That's Todd Snyder and In Between Jobs. That's from a CD called Agnostic Hymns and Stoner Fables, released in 2012. Now, Todd was born in Portland, but moved to Texas and then back up to Memphis, where he was writing songs and started making his own music in 1994. He's got 16 CDs out. Now we're going to hear from Robbie Robertson and it's a Fat Domino's tune called Going to the River.

That's Robbie Robertson and Going to the River. That's from a CD called Going Home, which was a tribute to Fats Domino, released in 2007. Oh, Robbie Robertson's out of Toronto. He's with the band, the group called The Band. We got time for one more song here in the Blue Cafe, so let's hear from the man himself. Here's Fat Domino.

0: That's Fats Domino and I'm Walking. It was recorded in 1959.
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4: 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Here's some techno, drum and bass. Ooh, we've got some acid house, dubstep, oh, and UK garage. 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

book. Rich from the mountains, the fin to the night, through the arms of a picture that cured hit a plot. Well, a picture's of black and white, a shadow and a picture's of black and white, a shadow and a picture's of black and white.

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knots were late this spring, starting to lose it like everyone else. When the tears finally bloomed, an ocean of blue, I nearly cried myself. So I drove down to the strip mall to look for the video store. And I know damn well it's been gone for years, but I had to check one

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You're listening to it anyway. You might as well tune in. Craft Club.

I'm glad it's not a cloudy gray or about to rain, for I have no umbrella. 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
1: 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C'est quoi la musique progressive? This is prog. Ceci est du progressif. Ceci aussi, c'est du progressif. This is also prog. This is also prog. Ceci est aussi du progressif. If you want to hear more, si vous voulez entendre plus, listen on Thursdays 5 p.m. Écoutez les jeudis 17h to a progressive life, à une vie progressive, here on Peach City Radio, ici sur Peach City Radio.

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night. 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

Greetings to all of you out there in Radioland. 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

0: BBC News with Moira Alderson. State media in Lebanon say two people were killed when Israeli soldiers opened fire on a group near a bulldozer clearing a road in the southern town of Nabatea. It follows 3 days during which a ceasefire held, with no reported killings for the first time since April, when efforts to secure a lasting truce began. Lena Sinjab reports from Beirut.
1: The Israeli military has issued a statement saying it struck armed terrorists who posed an immediate threat to its soldiers, but it's not clear if it refers to the same incident. Hezbollah has not retaliated yet, but it's accused Israel of a blatant violation of the ceasefire. Iran included Lebanon in its memorandum of understanding signed with the United States last week. Many people in Lebanon are concerned that the agreement did not call for Israel's withdrawal from the areas it occupies in southern Lebanon.
0: Kenya has ordered an immediate halt to the construction of an Ebola treatment facility intended for US citizens. The health minister, Aden Duale, who appeared in court on Tuesday, said work at the site inside an Air Force base had been stopped to comply with a court order. Here's our Global Affairs reporter, Richard Kagoe.
2: The court order had temporarily blocked the project outside the central town of Nanyuki. The health minister, Aden Duale, who appeared in court on Tuesday, apologised after being found in contempt for failing to stop the construction. He said he had no intention of undermining the judiciary. Rights groups went to court saying the facility was being developed secretly and without public consultation. Although Kenya has no recorded Ebola cases, the plan sparked protests from hundreds of residents who feared it could import the virus. At least 3 people were killed in the unrest earlier this month.
0: Richard Kagoe with that report. The World Health Organization says more Ebola cases have been confirmed in the Democratic Republic of Congo than during the first month of any other outbreak of the disease. There have been over 1,000 confirmed cases, including 267 deaths. Dr. Abdirahman Mohamed is the director of the WHO's Alert and Response Team.
3: It took 78 days to reach 250 deaths during the 2014 and 2016 West Africa outbreak. But for this outbreak, it only took 37 days, just portraying the scale, the scope and the intensity of transmission.
0: South Africa's Court of Appeal has ruled that the late former president of Zambia, Edgar Lungu, can be buried in South Africa, according to his family's wishes. Mr. Lungu died of illness in the capital, Pretoria, last year. But Zambia's government has fought to have his body flown back home for a state funeral. Mr. Lungu's family insists his wishes were that the current president of Zambia, a bitter rival, should not be involved with his funeral. The court ruled that a family's right to decide on the burial of a loved one falls within the inner sanctum of an individual's family.
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It's not deranged and bent on resentment or my demise. But lately it seems like it's targeting me, or someone at least that I hope to.

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0: BBC News with Moira Alderson. State media in Lebanon say two people were killed when Israeli soldiers opened fire on a group near a bulldozer clearing a road in the southern town of Nabatea. It follows 3 days during which a ceasefire held, with no reported killings for the first time since April, when efforts to secure a lasting truce began. Lina Sinjab reports from Beirut.
1: The Israeli military has issued a statement saying it struck armed terrorists who posed an immediate threat to its soldiers, but it's not clear if it refers to the same incident. Hezbollah has not retaliated yet, but it's accused Israel of a blatant violation of the ceasefire. Iran included Lebanon in its memorandum of understanding signed with the United States last week. Many people in Lebanon are concerned that the agreement did not call for Israel's withdrawal from the areas it occupies in southern Lebanon.
0: United Nations investigators say Israel has deliberately targeted Palestinian children, resulting in genocide, crimes against humanity and war crimes in Gaza. The report by a UN commission alleges that Israeli forces deliberately carried out acts inflicting death and severe bodily and mental harm on hundreds of thousands of Palestinian children. Israel rejected the accusations. Kenya's ordered an immediate halt to the construction of an Ebola treatment facility intended for US citizens. The health minister said work at the site inside an Air Force base had been stopped to comply with a court order. Thomas Mukwana is in Nairobi.
2: Aidan Duale said that he had directed cessation of any intended construction activities of the isolation facility inside the Laikipia airbase until a court decision on the petition is reached. Lady Justice Patricia Nyaundi discharged the minister but issued a stern warning that the court would not tolerate any defiance. The court ruled yesterday that building had started at the site even though a judge had ordered it paused while the plans were considered. In his statement in court, Duale dismissed the fears that the airbase could endanger surrounding communities as scientifically unfounded.
0: The Afghan Taliban government says a delegation has met European Union officials in Brussels to discuss migration. The EU doesn't formally recognise the Taliban administration, and this is the first time it's hosted Taliban members since the group seized power in Afghanistan 5 years ago. Here's Ambarasan Etarajan.
3: The decision to invite the Taliban has drawn criticism. However, Brussels denied that hosting the group is tantamount to recognizing the government in Kabul. Earlier this month, the European Union's migration chief, Magnus Brunner, said the bloc had no other option than to talk to the Taliban about returning irregular migrants to Afghanistan. EU countries received about 1 million asylum applications filed by Afghans between 2013 and 2024. About half as many were approved over that period.
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6: 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Joyeux Saint-Jean à tous! Bon matin! This week we celebrate la Saint-Jean-Baptiste, the day of celebrations for French Canadians for the 2 hours of leçon français. Historically, it was declared a public holiday in the province of Quebec in 1925. It was first celebrated in North America by French settlers going to Acadia on June 23rd in 1606 in Newfoundland. The second mention of celebrations according to the Jesuit Relations, which were the chronicles of the Jesuit missions in New France, occurred on the banks of the St. Lawrence River on the evening of June 23, 1636, with a bonfire and 5 cannon shots. Joyeux Saint-Jean to all!

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0: BBC News with Moira Alderson. The French State Weather Agency says the country has experienced its hottest days since measurements began 80 years ago. Meteo France said the average of daytime and nighttime temperatures had reached 29.8 Celsius. Pierre-Antoine Denis is in southern France.
1: Half of France is in wet weather warning, meaning the temperatures are near 40 degrees Celsius or over 40 degrees Celsius. I'm talking about cities like Bordeaux or Paris, for instance. These cities have had to put really strong measures in place. For instance, in Paris, the Eiffel Tower has had to close early. The Louvre Museum is closing early as well from tomorrow onwards. Parks will be open throughout the night in order to try and let people cool off.
0: The UN Shipping Agency has announced the start of the evacuation of more than 11,000 seafarers stranded in the Gulf since Israel and the United States attacked Iran earlier this year. The International Maritime Organization said the operation would be carried out in close cooperation with all countries in the region and the US. The IMO said seafarers had suffered hardship and distress for months while unable to pass through the Strait of Hormuz, adding that it had secured guarantees to ensure safe navigation. State media in Lebanon say two people were killed when Israeli soldiers opened fire on a group near a bulldozer clearing a road in the southern town of Nabatea. It follows 3 days during which a ceasefire held, with no reported killings for the first time since April, when efforts to secure a lasting truce began. Lina Sinjab reports from Beirut.
2: The Israeli military has issued a statement saying it struck armed terrorists who posed an immediate threat to its soldiers, but it's not clear if it refers to the same incident. Hezbollah has not retaliated yet, but it's accused Israel of a blatant violation of the ceasefire. Iran included Lebanon in its memorandum of understanding signed with the United States last week. Many people in Lebanon are concerned that the agreement did not call for Israel's withdrawal from the areas it occupies in southern Lebanon.
0: The Afghan Taliban government says a delegation has met European Union officials in Brussels to discuss migration. The EU doesn't formally recognise the Taliban administration, and this is the first time it's hosted Taliban members since the group seized power in Afghanistan 5 years ago. Our global affairs reporter Anbarasan Etarajan has this report.
3: A 5-member delegation of the Taliban government arrived in Brussels to hold one-day talks with the EU officials. The agenda included resuming consular services for Afghans in Europe, confidence-building measures, and a dignified returns process for the Afghan migrants. The EU has not formally recognized the Taliban administration, but wanted to discuss deporting Afghans as part of a crackdown on irregular migration.
0: World news from the
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7: Bon matin, cette semaine, nous célébrons la Saint-Jean-Baptiste, jour de fête pour les Canadiens français, durant les 2 heures de Les Sons Français. 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Joyeux Saint-Jean à tous! Bon matin! This week, we celebrate la Saint-Jean-Baptiste, the day of celebrations for French Canadians, for the 2 hours of Leçon Français. Historically, it was declared a public holiday in the province of Québec in 1925. It was first celebrated in North America by French settlers going to Acadia on June 23rd in 1606 in Newfoundland. The second mention of celebrations, according to the Jesuit Relations, which were the chronicles of the Jesuit missions in New France, occurred on the banks of the St. Lawrence River on the evening of June 23, 1636, with a bonfire and five cannon shots. Joyeux Saint-Jean to all!

0: un petit peu, là, puis on se prépare. Pleut? 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
0: 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Ça me rappelle des bons souvenirs.
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songs that you sing, praising the woman. Songs that you sing when praising the Lord. Songs that you sing when you're begging for mercy, lost and alone in the night and the storm. And it ain't just words, it's a prayer. It's the magic that we pull from the clean mountain air. It's the wild-eyed scheme. It's the hope and the dream that love will prevail somewhere. That love can prevail somewhere. And the songs that they sing when they're taken to the highway, and songs that they sing when they're far out at sea. Songs that you sing when you want to comfort your baby, when the child is sick, when the child needs.

saw them there on a winter's night, just dancing in the snow in the halo of a streetlight. It was nine below, they were far from home. They were wrapped in a song, they're trying to keep themselves warm. You see the soul as it stumbles, as it tumbles and it falls. You see everything crumbles and everything falls. You see the soul lifted by the gentle hand. God listens to every sound.

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3: Salut, vous écoutez des émissions pour la plupart datées de Rendez-vous de la francophonie, qui ont été faites en général de 2016 à 2019, mais qui incluent celles jusqu'à des années récentes. 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Salut! You are going to listen for the most part dated episodes of Rendez-vous de la francophonie, which were made in good part from 2016 to 2019, but will include some up to recent years, so the dates and specials announced in the episodes can be misleading and might not be linked to the present.
4: Rendez-vous de la francophonie is an annual celebration that promotes the French language, heritage, and its numerous cultural expressions. It runs March 2nd to 22nd, 2017 in communities across Canada. The RVF series, which showcases the diversity, duality, and dynamism of Canada's francophone communities, is brought to you by La Fondation Canadienne pour le Dialogue des Cultures, the National Campus and Community Radio Association, Canadian Heritage, and this station. Please stay tuned for the next half hour for this week's edition of Rendez-vous de la francophonie. Visit ncra.ca/RVF for more information on the series.
5: We're here today from Amherst Island, Ontario, west of the Thousand Islands, joined by Michelle Allais, an island resident who has a long history, a long career, that has included working to improve access to French for Franco-Ontarians, including in the Kingston region.
6: So the Greater Kingston area is a designated bilingual area in Ontario. Can you tell us a little bit about what that means and how it came about?
7: Yes, the Kingston area was designated about 5 years ago as a bilingual area. It means that under the law of French language services in Ontario, if you have a critical mass of 5% of the population, you could start a process to have your region designated. So that's what happened in Kingston about 5 years ago. There was an advisory committee to the Minister of the Les Affaires de la Francophonie to help the ministries in the area structure themselves to be able to offer services in French to the francophone of the area. The law requires that any Ontarian who lives in a designated area could be served in their language of choice. So technically it means that any provincial services provided, I could access them in French in Kingston. So it's a great opportunity. There are lots of Franco-Ontarians in the area. There are also new immigrants coming from French-speaking countries. So it's great that they could have access, and it helps the immigration to have that law, because people coming from African country, French African country, could choose to move in this area because they know they could get service in their language. So it's Franco-Ontarian, it's francophone from other areas like me, who I was born in Montreal, who live here it helps attract Francophone to have that those services offered in your language.
6: And when the critical mass is reached, that's not an automatic thing, though. A group, somebody has to push for the government to make that designation?
7: Yeah, there is a process within the law to follow to have the designation. In the area here, LACFO, which stands for l'Association Canadienne Française de l'Ontario, and it's from the Mille Îles, Thousand Islands, was instrumental in being a leader in that designation. We were part of this advisory committee to the minister. We worked with the 27 ministries to identify the needs and to help them staff positions to be able to offer the services in French.
6: That's excellent. And you mentioned earlier when we were talking before we started that one of the big things that that helps you with is, for example, with healthcare and medical situations in order to be able to be more comfortable with the terminology that's involved.
7: Mm-hmm. Obviously, services like education and healthcare are essential services for young families who have children who have difficulties, learning difficulties. It's essential that they could go to educators that will understand what the issues are and be able to explain in their language. Same thing with healthcare. It's let alone being sick is not easy, but when you have to explain for a diagnose how you feel and what's wrong in another language, it's not always easy. So having some healthcare providers that could speak French is great, really. It's not only great, it's like essential.
8: Yeah, absolutely.
7: So the services in Ontario, in this region now, when I arrive in the region, we were not designated, but now Kingston is a designated.
8: How many people would be on the committee that helped with the designation?
7: There were a lot of people from each ministry. It was an advisory committee to the ministry that had, if I don't count, and I should, because they were there to listen to, you know, the needs, I would say about 30.
8: Okay.
7: Yeah.
8: And were they both Anglophones and Francophones?
7: Yes. Okay. Yes. But from the general public, and I was at LACFO then, so from the general public, we were about 5, and 5 Francophone.
8: Right.
6: Yeah. That's interesting.
8: Yeah. So, I'll just jump in.
7: And yeah. I just want to tell you how I was asked to sit on that committee is that when I lived in Ottawa, I was on the board of the Montfort Hospital when the Ontario government wanted to close the hospital. It was the only French hospital in Ottawa. And our record was like way, way, way, way, way better than other hospital in terms of, mm-hmm. And the government wanted to close us. So I was part of the fight to keep it open, and it's still open. So
8: that's good.
7: And that's okay. How when I arrive in this area, I don't know like how my name came about.
8: So I was going to say, did you have a reputation?
7: Yeah.
8: And okay,
7: yeah, because
8: and
7: sitting
8: that helps.
7: On
8: yeah.
7: Montfort is it became now a symbol of, you know, language rights and mm-hmm. and we were right because it's still open.
8: Yeah. Oh, that's really really excellent. Yeah. So did you find? So where did you live before?
7: Before
8: Amherst Island, let's say.
7: Okay, so I lived in Ottawa for close to 30 years, but I came from Montreal. So I came to Ottawa to teach French.
8: Okay.
7: So I taught French to members of parliament for a while, and that's why I came to Ottawa. So, like, French language has always been in my career something that was very important, because that was the way I earned my living.
8: So when you were in Ottawa, did you, when you're around and about and with friends and stuff like that, did you speak French or English?
7: Ottawa in the mid-70s was not a great place for Francophone. So I did hang out with Francophone, and as I said, like about 40 of us arrived from different regions from everywhere to teach in Ottawa. So I did, really, my friends were Francophone. But over the years, you know, you develop more relationship, and over the years it became more bilingual circles, but for sure at the beginning. And, you know, culturally, there was not much in Ottawa and for Francophone in the 70s. So I used to go to Montreal every weekend.
8: What's culturally Francophone?
7: Well,
8: like, I don't know what that means.
7: Well, it means, like, if you want to go to a movie, if you want to go see a play.
8: Oh, okay, movies in
7: French. What you're listening to the radio. So everything was in English. So there was no, you know, leaving
8: plays,
7: Montreal, where you were exposed to all sorts of, like, cultural happening, whether it's music or theater or movies. There was nothing in Ottawa.
8: Yeah, I understand now.
7: So you either had to, you know, attend or go to English plays or go to or back to Montreal. Mm-hmm. So and that's but now Ottawa is fantastic because it's really a bilingual city. Mm-hmm. You could live and play and entertain yourself in French in Ottawa easily. Mm-hmm. And you could, you know, there's good schools. My son was educated in French from daycare to the end of high school, actually. Mm-hmm. He was in the House of Commons then at a bilingual daycare, which was fantastic because they would address the kids in their language.
8: Yeah.
7: And the neighbor was another language, and they would address in English. So this way, my son was bilingual at five because he got everything that the instructor were telling his friends in English. So at five, he was bilingual, and he without any effort to learn, because that's how Ottawa's culture is now.
8: So moving to Amherst Island, which is not bilingual, how was that?
7: Well, you know, when you're a minority that speak the language of the majority, it's not a big issue. The issue is more what I was saying in terms of missing the culture part of it, or missing the, you know, not understanding exactly tradition, not being part of what the majority of people take for granted, that everybody does that, everybody knows that. Listening to English radio or watching TV in English, you know, sometimes it's assumed that I know those people, and I don't really. Growing up in Montreal, I learned a lot of English songs phonetically. I didn't know what they meant.
6: Right, but you can hear them back just from the sound. Yeah.
7: Yes, exactly. Very young, because that was on the radio. And so coming back to your question on Amherst Island, I sort of have ways of keeping, you know, when I moved here, I went back to teaching, and I taught French at the base. And it was sort of to keep it up, really, because of the vacuum on the island, because of the lack of opportunities. So by teaching a few hours here and there, it kept me interested in what was going on in language teaching, and also it kept me speaking French.
6: Mm-hmm. Now, as far as the culture goes, you still, that would be still missing.
7: It is, but really in the last 15 years since I moved here, technology has improved so much that, you know, with YouTube and internet, like, it's, you're not remote anymore from French plays, or, you know, you have access now through, but even when I moved here, like, you know, the internet was so slow, and it was through the telephone, so you did not have that facility, that easiness to access. I feel now it's much easier to stay in touch, and, you know, you have the online newspaper, so I read La Presse every day, so I keep in touch with what's going on, even in the entertainment, new singers, new play or new books, and you know, you could order, you know, when I moved here, the bookstore, they didn't have French books.
8: I bet they didn't. So did you advocate to get French books in the bookstore?
7: Yeah, and Chapters now, Indigo, they have a section like four shelf of books, but it doesn't matter, because, you know, I want a book, I ordered it like tonight, I get it tomorrow,
8: yeah,
7: by mail. So the internet has really, really helped keeping in touch with the cultural part, mm-hmm, of it. I make an effort to, in my car it's always French radio. I watch the news in French. I read one paper a day in French. Obviously, when my son is here, we speak French, although it's sometimes, and Diane participates, but it's sometimes awkward because when Diane's there, we tend to speak English, because, and it's often like that when you're in a minority situation, you by respect, you know, You tend to, if you can, speak the language, mm-hmm, of the majority.
8: So what about having an Anglophone partner? How's that work?
7: Well, having an Anglophone partner, you know, it's like, how's that work? It works very well, really, because I speak English and I don't have any barrier,
8: yeah,
7: in the language. If I did, it would be... And Diane understands a lot. So, for instance, in social situation where there's more Francophone, or we have French, mm-hmm, friends from Quebec coming, Diane insists that we speak French, and she understands. She might be less participative in the conversation, yeah, but she does understand. But for us, obviously, we speak English most of the time, except when we're joking, or except when, you know, she would speak to my friend, my son, in French, and we laugh at her. But but she's good, and she does understand, mm-hmm, and she also understands my need to keep in touch with the French language. Mm-hmm.
9: Thank you very much for joining us, Michelle, and sharing the story of your work for bilingual rights, how you keep in touch with your Francophone roots, and help others learn the French language.
7: Merci beaucoup.
8: Thank you.
6: Thanks.
9: And now we're here with Sally Bowen of Topsy Farms, for whom bilingualism has been a lifelong passion that she's incorporated into her daily life on her family sheep farm located here on Amherst Island.
8: So we're here with Sally. Just go ahead and start, Sal. Why do you speak French?
10: Because I love it. My dad, when I was a baby little kid, was a traveler with his business, and he would be gone for a month at a time, and he would come back with a present from me each time, and the gift was a word of French. And I still get chills saying that. I can remember as about a 3-year-old putting a bench on a chair so I could look at myself in a mirror and promise myself that I would learn to speak French. He wasn't, at that time, articulate in the language. He'd grown up in a very Anglophone community in Sherbrooke. But he'd grown up with the love of it, the yearning for it. And he conveyed that passion to me. And I've had it lifelong.
8: Wow. So what's it like living, like, well, you speak English as well, but what's it like living in an Anglophone community?
10: I just search for opportunities. If somebody's phoning me to do a questionnaire out of the blue, I'll tell them I'll do it if they'll do it in French. I had jobs, I always sought out jobs where I could learn or use French. So I was a waitress in Tadoussac, carrying trays and hanging out with the local people. I did an exchange to Quebec, to Saint-Hyacinthe. I worked for Glendon College of York University, and I spent 3 years doing the liaison with Saint Boniface and up in the northern communities and the eastern communities and all through the cégeps by myself or with kids from the areas, always wanting more. So then I worked at Expo 67, mm-hmm. and that was a miracle for me. That was just a language revolution.
8: So why? Why was it a language revolution?
10: Being able to learn to really key my ear so that I could manage the accents of the old fellow I played golf with in Tadoussac, chewing a stogie the whole time. You know, when you play golf, there's about 4 expressions. Too bad. Try again. I learned to pick up several different accents and to be able to key myself to some degree to the person I was speaking to. Mm-hmm. So I fool people. My accent is really pretty good, although my depth of language ability is so-so. My written French is pretty poor. I mean, my memories lose. I call my sons, my grandsons' names and muddle up people all the time. But somehow, the French seems to be embedded for me. It's something that matters to me so much. It has such a color to it. Mm-hmm. That I will still sometimes, when I've chatted to a customer, or people who come to visit the foster lambs, and they discover I speak French, and then the whole relationship goes from polite to warm.
8: Oh, it changes totally. I've seen it, like when I was helping, and I couldn't believe the look on their faces when you spoke French to them, and all of a sudden they were here.
10: Exactly, it's people. From Quebec, certainly, who come to Ontario don't expect the French. But mm-hmm. if I can detect even the subtle accent, and I'll ask them in French if mm-hmm. they are francophone, it's just a warm courtesy. It's not necessary to function, but it's coming more towards them. I've been told by a Montreal taxi driver that my accent is sort of Northwoods, New Brunswick. As far as I'm concerned, Canada is a multicultural country, but it is a country of two languages. And I want Topsy Farms to be increasingly known across Canada, not just across English Canada. And so I'm very proud of the fact that we have a very high quality, totally French and Canadian French, dépliant, that... we worked on for months. I have 4 Québécoises friends, who we had the language technically correct, but they kept saying, oh no, you could express this a little bit better this way, and no, this is more marketing language. And we spent months revising and revising. And we also have a instructions on how to wash vos produits Topsy Farms. And it's just their gestures, right? But they're gestures of intent. And on every page of the website, and there's a lot of pages, it says, ici on parle français. Demandez à parler à Sally. And I really want that. I really encourage it. It's fun.
11: Well, and that's, I was going to say, I've seen you when you get a phone call or something that's in French and you skip to the phone, basically. You really, yeah. You know, you really get a spring in your step to get over there and take the phone call, but you get to flex a muscle.
10: Exactly, Terry. It's as you're asking, Judy, is sometimes this seems the only problem with Amherst Island for me is that it just seems a little too uniform. Mm-hmm. We're a bit WASP, you know, and the language is the same. And I lived on Brunswick Avenue in downtown Toronto for a while, and the color and the language and the varieties of people just appealed to me hugely. Yeah. So being able to speak French, I mean, I've pulled out my 3 words of Flemish to Dutch people and my 2 words of Russian to somebody else. But I have learned all the parts of the lamb, and I've learned a lot of technical language about knitting in French because I want to. It's as simple as that. It gives me joy.
11: Right.
10: And it gives the person to whom I'm communicating pleasure.
8: Yeah. No, I admire your passion and your desire to...
10: It's deeply felt. When I worked for Glendon, I would travel with the Francophone students from Northern Ontario. And, you know, I'd learn expressions like, on va aller tanker. I say, pardon? They're going to go fill up the tank of the car. On va aller tanker. But I wouldn't condescend to it. It was just a local, you know, I mean, we slur language all the time. We use colloquialisms and short forms all the time. So it was fun. And I was delighted to go to Hearst and to Cap with a miner's son who was so proud to be the first from his family, from his community, to be able to come. But the Franco-Ontarians at that time, that was early 70s, from the north, were laboring under the dilemma of really needing both English and French as a second language. They tended to come from communities with not always a great depth of educational quality, and they could speak both so perfectly on the surface that they didn't have abstractions. They couldn't use the complexity of languages to do philosophy or history or whatever in either language, and that was one of the battles I tried to wage.
8: And that's a huge jump, I think, from the conversational to the talking philosophically, or what you really feel,
10: or all describing the organ meat of a lamb.
8: that's
10: a specialized language.
8: Yeah, it's a huge jump to do that.
10: Yeah. And so, so I had some lessons from Michel Lelay. I won them from one of those silent auctions that she did, and she's such a superb teacher. And I told her one of the things that I wanted was more colloquial language, the fun expressions that we use that make our life, our language vivid. Mm-hmm. I remember going to a B&B in way east on the North Shore in Quebec, and the lady said, she was talking about customers arriving unexpectedly, not having booked ahead of time, and she said, oui, ça arrive comme un cheveu dans le soup. It just appears like a hair in your soup.
8: Oh, right.
10: Well, that cracked me up. I'll never forget it. It was just such a vivid, fun, funny, silly thing to say.
11: Right.
10: But it's very expressive, right? Yeah. So Michel really had a challenge, but a good time, not just teaching me, you know, a bird in the hand is worth two in the bush, but the ones that we use day to day, and the ones that are day to day now used in Quebec. So those are fun for me. I don't always remember them, but they're fun. Yeah.
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2: 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I am Eric Tremblay from 92.1 FM, your Amherst Island Radio, right here in Stella, Ontario. And today, as part of the Rendez-vous de la Francophonie series, we're going to be talking to two fantastic women, Denise and France, who are sisters, who grew up in Northern Ontario, Timmins, Ontario, to be specific, and they grew up in the 40s and the 50s. And it's really before the word bilingualism really existed. So I wanted to talk to them about bilingualism and what it meant to them when they were growing up. And I think you're going to enjoy this conversation because what we think about bilingualism today isn't exactly how it was 60 years ago. So ladies, let's just start from the beginning. Tell us a little bit about what bilingualism meant to you when you were kids.
3: Well, we weren't aware about that word, first of all.
4: That word didn't exist
3: for us.
4: Back in the day, there was no bilingualism as a word. It just didn't exist. It didn't come in probably till the 60s. That term wasn't actually used. I don't recall that term. You were either French or English or Italian or Polish. It was never bilingual. You speak both languages. Because we didn't at first. We spoke French at first. And then we had straight English. I learned how to speak English on the street.
3: That's just the way it was.
4: Because when you went to French school, the only subject that was taught in English was English.
3: But in our family, both parents were Francophones from Quebec. My mom didn't even know to speak English. And we were in this.
4: At all.
3: She understood. And my dad knew how to speak English because he worked in the mines in Pamour, Ontario, up north.
2: Okay. Well, what about when you go shopping, when your mom went shopping and all that stuff in Timmins? Like,
4: she went to French stores. The French
3: bakery.
4: There was
3: some.
4: French this, the French that. And when she went to Bakovetsky's, remember that? Mm-hmm. A general store. She probably sought out French-speaking clerks.
3: But she didn't need that much English because she knew to say yes, no.
4: That's it.
3: And that's it. If she was buying something, you know, mm-hmm. she wants it, mm-hmm. yes. How much? She knew a few little words. But she was very adamant for us to speak French in the house. French radio.
4: CSCL radio.
3: We had French radio. We had the French church. French newspaper. There was a...
4: No French TV, though. There was no French TV.
3: Well, in the end of the 50s, there was... one channel from Quebec, but I don't know which one it was. Radio Canada. I think it was Radio Canada. But we didn't need the English, really. We really didn't need the English. Only at school later on, when we were learning English at school. I started really speaking English in learning English in grade 9, really.
4: You just spoke French at any time.
3: That was a French school. They were all Francophones. In there were no English like today, today that you can send your child to French school even though you're an Anglophone, because the kids
4: they allow it.
3: They don't allow it. The teachers get after you, right, if you speak English. But it's easier for them to speak English because of all the media, computer, everything's in English. Kingston is very Anglophone oriented. But go to other places, like Timmins is very French, Timmins, Ontario. Up north, the further up near Kapuskasing is all French. There's a lot of French schools, but here, depends on the location. Mm-hmm. Like in Windsor, Ontario, it is very Anglophone, but there is a population of French.
2: Small.
3: Outside, small. But there are 13 French schools in the in Essex County.
5: Yeah, but it's mostly Anglophone French. People that decide they want to give a leg up to their kids, exactly. So they send them to English French school.
3: Exactly. They realize how important it is to learn both languages, which they, it is official right now to learn both.
4: But it wasn't official back in our
3: day. No, it wasn't.
5: No, it was totally different in your situation. Did you have Anglophone parents sending their kids to French school?
4: No, never.
3: No.
4: Never.
5: Why?
4: I never saw that. They just didn't think it was necessary. I think it was just an ethnic thing for them. Oh, the French, the English, like I said, the Polish. Everybody had their, there was room for everybody, but they didn't intermix that much. Not like today.
3: No. Also,
4: they didn't mix.
3: The French, the English people were, they were branded as, pas catholique, là, mais.
5: Protestant.
3: Alors,
5: la ligne était religieuse?
3: We weren't allowed to play with the Protestants at all.
5: Quoi?
3: No. Maman said, my
5: so
3: mother...
5: Vous pouvez pas jouer avec
3: no.
5: eux?
3: No.
4: I remember my father actually saying this. Don't ever bring a Protestant boyfriend in this house. That's how crazy.
5: T'avais quel âge quand il dit ça?
4: 14, 15. That's how crazy.
3: So we couldn't go play with them because let's say we're going skating. Oh, and there's a bunch of Protestant there because you know if they were English, they were branded Protestant. They could have been anything else, which is the fact they were speaking English. They were branded as.
4: It was a very short-sighted thing.
3: Yeah.
5: Religion was in the mix.
3: A lot. Always. A lot. Yes.
4: Hey,
3: a lot.
4: Listen, religion ran everything back in the day.
3: Yeah.
4: In our day. The Catholic Church was huge. They dictated. Most more in Quebec, but even where we were, I mean, we went to church every Sunday, abided by everything. Their priest used to come to our house to play cards. You remember that?
3: Well, that was later
4: that
3: on.
4: It was social.
3: But they would come in and check the family, see if we had, you know, how many children do we have? They wanted to populate, of course. You know, the 40s, the 50s. And then...
4: Well, those were the days of no birth control either.
3: Yeah. But they wanted to check. You know, they would come in and you had to... Comment t'appelais ça? How did you call the money you give to a priest every year? We don't do it anymore.
5: Tithe. Tithe in English.
3: There's a name for it. It was your duty to give so much from your salary.
5: 10%?
3: Something
5: that. Yeah, tithe in English. T-I-T-H-E.
3: But the priest would come and collect. The priest would come and collect that in your house.
5: In your house?
3: Yes.
5: So you didn't you have enough francs? Chaque dimanche?
3: No. Oh, oui. Yes. But that was just.
5: That's different.
3: C'est différent. You had to give some money. I don't know how much. But the priest would come in. My mom would give him a coffee or a tea, whatever. And then he would want to see all the kids. And that's what I remember.
5: So, see all the kids, what does that mean?
3: He wanted to know...
4: I don't remember what she remembers.
5: Okay.
4: I'm younger, so...
3: Yeah, well, he wanted to know, like, he wanted to keep his parish, his... Paroissien. He wanted to know, you know. Priests don't know who's there now.
5: So he wanted to know the names.
3: The names, the age.
5: Would he write all those down?
3: I can't remember if he wrote it down, though. I can't remember that, but I remember... Mom always said, le prêtre s'en vient.
5: Préparez-vous.
3: Moi.
5: Changez votre affaire.
3: Moi.
5: Lavez vos mains.
4: So, lavez vos mains.
3: So that was then, eh? That was in the 50s. I remember.
4: Mm-hmm. See, I was born in 48, so I was too young for that.
5: Yeah, you can't remember.
4: I can't remember. I would be six or seven.
5: Yeah.
4: I can't remember that far.
5: So when you think about bilingualism, it wasn't a word.
4: I've never heard that word. I think it was maybe beginning of the 60s word where the country became officially bilingual. I don't even know what year that was. I do not recall hearing that word, bilingual.
5: So, but when you, okay, let's think about, like, let's say the first jobs you ever had. What was the kind of language that was
4: English.
5: In those jobs? Mm-hmm. Tell me about, Franz, tell me about the first job you ever had.
4: The first job I had, I was just a teenager, and I worked at a local stationery store. I can't even remember the name of it.
5: Hallmark.
4: Not well-known like that. Not a brand. It was a local store, and it was all English. There was no French there. I was just lucky to get the job. Then I worked at CFCL Radio and Television, and there was a divide there, because on one side was French radio, and on the other side was English TV, so you could see the French staff and the English staff.
5: In the same building.
4: Yeah. They mixed together, obviously, but yep. You could see the divide in television broadcasting.
5: Yeah.
4: There's the French side and English side.
5: Was there any even though you're in the same building, how much cooperation was there between the two outfits?
4: Oh, I remember being quite cooperative.
5: Yeah.
4: Because I remember having to do voiceovers in French for the French radio station in the same building and doing English voiceovers in the television side.
5: There you go.
4: So they would exchange staff.
5: Were you doing that yourself?
4: I was doing
5: okay,
4: that
5: myself. Okay, so do you think it was a bonus for them to hire you, that you could speak both languages?
4: I wish I could say that. In part, it might have been, but the president and the owner of the television station was a friend of my father's.
3: Monsieur Lavigne.
5: Monsieur Lavigne.
4: Yeah, Conrad Lavigne. So really, it was that.
5: It was the who you know kind of a
4: thing. At that particular time, yes, it was. But the staff was interchanged, no doubt about it. But only the bilinguals, obviously, because they can work in both languages and switch medias. Because I remember them coming to get me, oh, go get Francois. She can speak English. She'll do the voiceover and then back again.
5: Did you have a French accent when you were speaking in English?
4: No, I didn't do that. No, comme je parle aujourd'hui. Same thing.
5: Okay.
4: Yeah, same thing.
5: So you're pretty good neutral from that perspective.
4: Yeah, I could do both. So I can remember being used for both.
5: Yeah. Okay, what about you?
3: Well, my first job was, my dad, first of all, he had a furniture store. And next door to him was a quincaillerie, which is, what is it?
5: A hardware store.
3: Monsieur Aubé, do you remember?
4: Yeah.
3: Okay,
4: yeah.
3: You had nine kids.
4: Yeah, nine kids.
3: Yeah, so you had a hardware store.
4: That's right.
3: And he asked my dad, Thomas Hudon, because he knew he had girls, you know. And he said, can you come and dust? You know, there was some glass in the hardware store, the glass stuff. Come in on the after work or after school. Okay, after school, come and dust after school. So I would go a couple of times a week. And I was happy with that, you know. But a lot of clients were English, of course. I didn't talk to the clients. All I did was...
5: The store.
4: You were dusting.
5: The store was open, but you were... Dusting.
3: Yeah. So that's my first job. I think it was in the summer.
5: How old were you?
3: Oh, I think I was in grade 7 or 8.
5: Could you speak English?
3: I understood English. So I still have an accent. You know?
5: But you could speak English.
3: I could understand and say some words, but I could not do any hard working.
5: Yeah.
3: At school, you know, and do some English work. Because we didn't learn it.
5: You didn't learn English by then?
3: No.
5: There was no English course.
3: There was no English. No, we had to, even the library, there was a library there, we'd go and get some books. They had to be in French.
4: That's right. There was a French side and an English side.
3: Yeah.
4: Our whole life has been spent French side, English side.
3: Yeah.
4: Really, when you think about it.
3: The public library. It was the only one library.
5: So this was your first job as basically a teenager.
3: Yeah.
5: What was the next job after that?
3: The next job after that was a lodge, a summer lodge, and I would, I was sort of a waitress, but I lived there. We had an apartment, a couple of girls we had were in an apartment, you know.
5: You were about how old at this point?
3: I was in teacher's college just before teacher's college. I was 17,
5: okay.
3: 13. And... of course, it was a tourist place, and it was mostly in English.
5: What city? Still Northern Ontario?
3: No, it was around Cochrane area.
5: Okay.
3: Cochrane area, up north.
5: And it was a tourist place?
3: It was a tourist place.
5: What was the main language of the business?
3: English. Even the owners were in English.
5: Okay. And when you were hired to be sort of a waitress, did it matter what language you spoke?
3: Yes, they wanted English.
5: Were you at a different...
3: Well, they wanted both, actually. I think they wanted both. I don't remember. I think they wanted both.
5: Okay. So were you at a disadvantage because your English wasn't that great?
3: No.
5: Or by then, was it okay?
3: I didn't feel it, but I did feel uncomfortable that I could not have a nice, you know, language, English language like everybody else, because I didn't know it. A lot of words I didn't know. Oh, we enjoyed it, but it was English.
5: And do you think the fact that you spoke both languages had any bearing on you getting that job? No. How did you get that job?
3: No. I got my job. I went to the... Do you remember there was an office and they would find jobs for you? In Timmins?
4: No.
5: What was it called?
4: I don't remember that.
3: I can't remember. So far away.
4: Must have been some sort of employment.
3: Yeah, employment.
4: Government employment.
3: They would find jobs for you. Okay, so I wanted... Because I wanted to work in the summer. Mm-hmm. And that's the job I had that wasn't French at all. It was just a job. English, Spanish, whatever you wanted.
2: Okay, let me jump in there for a second. Let me remind the listeners that we're in conversation right now with Denise and France. They are two fantastic ladies that are lending us their time today to talk about what it was like growing up in the 1940s and the 1950s in Northern Ontario. Timmins, Ontario is where they were both born, and now they live in Southern Ontario, but they still have fantastic memories. And so we've been in conversation chatting about stories and really trying to focus the conversation on what did the word bilingualism mean to them when they were growing up in the mid-20th century. It's really, really interesting. So anyway, you're tuned in today because you're listening to part of the Rendezvous de la Francophonie 2019 series. It's a fantastic series that celebrates the diversity in Francophone culture here in Canada. And the episode you're listening to right now has the Ontario context. And it's being produced in part by Amherst Island Radio 92.1 FM. We're located in Estella, Ontario, and we're floating right in the middle of Lake Ontario. In fact, we're sitting on Amherst Island, right on the edge of the Thousand Islands near Kingston. So if you're ever in the area, we suggest you drop in because we've been going 13 years strong as a 100% volunteer-run radio station. So now, let's get back to the subject at hand. Denise, France, I've talked about all kinds of fantastic stories to date. We still have more time. We left off speaking about jobs. Maybe you could take a second to tell us a little bit about, it was a different world in the mid-20th century. What were the salaries even like when you started in the workforce?
4: I can remember making $90 a month once and thinking I hit the jackpot.
5: No way.
4: Really? Because the threshold, I made $90 a month.
5: Mm-hmm. Yeah. Rich.
3: I remember my first teaching job. I was making $4,000 a year.
5: Wow. Teaching what grade?
3: I was a grade two.
5: Grade two, $4,000 a year. And that was good. That was fine money.
3: That was a normal teaching job.
4: The going rate.
3: $4,000. And it was okay. Of course, I lived at my mom's, you know.
5: Yep.
3: So I did. I think I paid her like $20 a week to stay there.
4: And board.
3: And board and, food.
5: Yep.
3: And that's it. The rest I kept.
5: Well, that's about that's about a quarter of your money.
3: Yeah. But you had to pay something, No, the money, things were less expensive then than today. Mm-hmm. But that was a normal salary, right? For a teacher, 4,000.

0: We didn't go to English school, so we weren't as familiar as with them around our neighborhood. I don't remember them. The biggest thing that I remember, I wanted to be English when I was a teenager because it was easier.
1: Why?
0: Because you didn't have to go to school in French, you didn't have to work as hard at it, you didn't have to get big marks, you just had to get a passing grade. Because at that point, we were talking to English kids and they went to Timmins High. And I
1: Timmins High
0: remember,
1: School.
0: yeah, I remember asking my parents, can I go to Timmins High? Why do I have to go to a French school? And they said, no way are you going there. You're staying in the French system. I remember why, because they looked cooler. Those kids looked cooler. We had a uniform with a white shirt, a tie, a blazer, a skirt. The kids from Timmins High could go to school in jeans and a t-shirt.
1: Yeah, Catholic uniform, right? That's
0: Yeah,
1: it.
0: we thought that, I thought that was the best. So I wanted to go to Timmins
2: Yeah,
0: High.
2: but you know what? Yeah, and my mom, they wanted us to go to French school because
0: Yeah.
2: there were no French high schools when I was there. No
0: No.
2: French high school. So
0: No.
2: the only thing was, like Francois said,
0: Yeah.
2: English. So this is why she sent me to a French convent boarding school to learn the keep the French.
1: Outside of Timmins.
2: Outside Sturgeon Falls near North Bay, Ontario. So
1: That
2: the
1: was in
2: grade
1: grade
2: nine.
1: 9.
2: Yes.
0: Our parents had to pay to send us to the local high school, French high school. It was not paid by
2: No.
0: anybody but our parents.
2: Because it was the nuns that were teaching,
0: Yeah,
2: right? The nuns
0: the
2: were
0: nuns and the
2: teaching.
0: brothers.
2: And
0: The boys were the
2: it was
0: same.
2: sort of a private, sort of private. It wasn't sub, how do you say that? The government didn't pay them, you know?
0: And do you know another fact which will sound absolutely stupid today? I have never been to school with a boy in my class,
1: Yeah.
0: ever. The
2: Me too.
0: boys never went to school with a girl in their class
2: Well,
0: either.
2: elementary you did, because Saint-Charles school,
0: No, I'm talking
2: Saint-Joseph.
0: high
2: Oh,
0: school.
2: high school. Oh, okay.
1: Yeah, it's weird, eh?
0: It was
2: Yeah,
0: completely
2: there was no
0: separate.
1: That's a
2: guys.
1: very minor,
2: Yeah.
1: small minority now
0: Yeah.
1: that do it that way.
0: Yeah.
1: What was the advantage of doing it that way, or the
0: That's
1: disadvantage?
0: the way the system was done. I don't recall.
2: We didn't know why. We just did it.
0: Yeah. We didn't ask questions in those
2: No.
0: days. Are you kidding?
1: Yeah. Okay, so one thing I don't understand, I missed in the conversation, is you went to French high school in Timmins, but you didn't because the French high school didn't exist. How do those two stories
0: Well,
1: jive?
0: there were changes between, don't forget, there's a difference in age now.
2: Yeah.
0: So there were changes that developed later
2: Yeah.
0: on
2: They built a
0: that I
2: school.
0: could go to that school,
2: Yeah.
0: Saint-Hyacinthe in Timmins, Collège Notre-Dame in Timmins. Those systems didn't
2: That
0: exist
2: wasn't there when
0: when
2: I
0: she
2: went.
0: came up.
1: Got it. But in both cases, the parents had to pay.
0: Yes.
2: Oh, yes, they had to pay my
0: Yeah,
2: convent. Yes, of
0: yeah,
2: course.
0: yeah.
2: I remember it was $40 a month then. My mom did send $40 a month.
0: I remember getting an envelope from my father to bring to school to give to the nuns, and there was money in it.
2: We didn't have any buses when I was young. We had to walk to school. And I think it took us about 20 minutes to walk to our school every day. No buses. And you know what? I don't remember what. Did they teach English language at elementary?
0: I don't think
2: I don't
0: so. I
2: remember.
0: don't think so. They
2: Like,
0: could have.
2: did they like.
0: That's very
2: I
0: sketchy
2: don't
0: right
2: remember
0: now.
2: learning
0: That's
2: English. I
0: sketchy
2: think we had a little bit of
0: information.
2: spelling. I think we
0: I
2: had.
0: don't remember.
2: I think we had a spelling book or something.
1: So there
2: No.
1: was a bit of
2: There
1: English
2: was that
1: teaching.
2: bit, but there was nothing like, no
1: Okay,
2: conversation.
1: so if
2: Yeah.
1: how did you guys learn English?
0: Street.
2: Street.
1: But you're not talking to the Protestants.
0: You did after a while. Like it wasn't
2: Yeah,
0: consistent.
2: we
1: As
2: were
1: you grew up a bit?
2: talking. Yeah,
0: Yeah,
2: as you grew
0: yeah.
2: up,
0: You
2: yeah.
0: didn't learn it as a 7-year-old or an 8-year-old. I think it might have been more like a 12-year-old. And then you start, you know,
2: Yeah.
0: whenever you have outdoor freedom as a youngster.
2: But we didn't read in English either. We didn't read in English.
0: No, I don't
2: There were no
0: recall that.
2: English.
0: No.
2: There was no TV. You know, it was all French
0: And
2: radio.
0: don't forget, Denise,
2: English, French.
0: when you, in our day, our parents, it's not like today with your kids. When we were kids, they just sent you outside to play. I don't recall being checked on. Are
1: No
0: you okay
1: security.
0: over
1: There's
0: there?
1: no security, right? Like, no
0: The only,
1: security mentality.
0: none, none.
2: No security.
0: So

0: I guess you would meet these English kids on the street at different times.
1: Yeah, we'd say outside, yeah.
0: But they weren't in-depth conversations. They were saying, you want to play hockey? You want to play, you know, baseball? That was about it. It wasn't in-depth.
1: No.
0: So that's how we learned English, playing outside with the other kids. Yeah.
2: So in most situations when you're out there as a kid, are you trying to find fun? Like you're trying to drum up fun?
0: It comes to you.
2: It comes to you. Because right now I send my kids outside, they almost don't know what to do, almost.
0: That's the
1: problem. There's nobody there. That's,
2: they don't know what
1: no,
2: to do.
1: There's nobody around. No. Us, we didn't have a TV. We didn't have
0: nothing.
1: Any, we had nothing.
0: We used to play kick the can.
1: Yeah, play outside. Skipping rope.
2: Because being inside is boring.
0: No, we got sent out. Huh? We weren't inside.
1: We had six kids.
0: We didn't hang around in the house.
1: Especially in the winter, we'd go skating. There was a
0: skating rink.
1: You would meet a lot of Anglophones at the skating rink.
2: Okay.
1: A lot of them.
2: So you got sent outside, though. You didn't
0: all
2: hang
0: the
2: around
0: time.
2: Inside.
0: No. We just didn't do that.
1: We played outside.
0: It's not that we didn't want to say, I don't want to go out. We just went out.
2: Mm-hmm.
1: And there was a lot of kids. Everybody did that, eh?
0: Everybody.
1: Because outside there were kids all over.
0: Yeah. And then you'd start playing games.
1: And there was a lot of gangs then, eh? Do you remember? There was always a group of English kids there with sticks.
0: Well,
1: they had sticks. They wanted to fight. The French.
0: Yeah, there were some
1: the French.
0: And we admit to some.
1: Yeah.
0: I think the boys more than the girls.
1: But we like to watch the fights.
0: Yeah, we watch the boys.
1: They were fighting.
2: Come on. No. What do you mean? What's a fight look like?
1: Well, the boys, they had sticks and hockey sticks.
0: They play hockey
1: in the
0: baseball.
1: They play hockey on the road. Eh?
0: I think it was more bravado.
1: And they had their hockey sticks and they were fighting.
0: Yeah, it was bravado. Yeah. It wasn't anything violent.
1: No, it was still.
0: It was just, you know, bigger you are.
1: Yeah.
2: So nobody gets hurt.
0: Not really. I don't recall.
1: I don't remember, but I knew that.
0: Can we just call it friction?
2: There you have it, for a little friction. So there you go. So I really want to thank the two of you for spending some time with me today. This program, of course, is brought to you as part of the Rendezvous de la Francophonie 2019 series, and it's produced with the assistance of this radio station, which is 92.1 FM, your Amherst Island Radio, sitting here in Stella, Ontario. And again, I want to thank you two ladies for sharing a few stories. Those are really fantastic stories, and not only did it highlight the friction between English-speaking children and French-speaking children, it really highlighted the fact that the word bilingualism wasn't really in the vocabulary in the mid-20th century Ontario. Basically, that was before the Official Languages Act existed in Canada, and the concept of being bilingual really wasn't there. It was not like people were going to school or sending their kids to schools to have an advantage for jobs in the future. It wasn't like Anglophones or someone who spoke another language was sending their kids to a French school to gain advantage. It wasn't like that at all. It was much more rooted in just the natural ethnicities and the natural diversity of our communities. So it was very, very interesting to see that the times have changed just a little bit these days. When we speak about bilingualism, it's a lot more clear what we're talking about, given that Canada today has two official languages. So thanks again for coming today. Thanks again to the listeners at home who are taking some time to listen in. And I wish everyone a great day. This is Eric Tremblay again from 92.1 FM. Have a great day.
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0: From New York, this is Democracy Now! This weekend, an Israeli airstrike killed Al Jazeera cameraman Ahmed Wishak. Officially, there's a ceasefire in Gaza, but the picture on the ground tells a different story. We'll talk about the targeting of journalists from Gaza to Lebanon with DropSite News editor Sharifa Belkadous.
1: Israel has killed yet another journalist in Gaza and bragged about it. And it is exporting its practices to Lebanon, which has become the deadliest place in the world in 2026 for journalists. And all of this is happening as the world continues to look away and is not paying attention to this unprecedented slaughter.
0: In Lebanon, acclaimed sea turtle conservationist Mona Khalil died Friday after she was hit by an Israeli airstrike 2 weeks ago.
2: This is not a project that belongs to me. It belongs to Lebanon. It belongs to the whole world. The turtles are not mine.
0: Then a new CorpWatch report, MAGA Inc., will speak to the author, Prathap Chatterjee.
3: We are all being taken for a ride by the corporations that have bankrolled Donald Trump, the crypto czars, the tech titans, and the prison profiteers.
0: Finally, it's primary day here in New York, also in Maryland and Utah. We'll talk to Jacobin columnist Liza Featherstone. Her recent piece headlined, NYC Socialists Are Trying to Expand Their Electoral Wins. All that and more coming up. Welcome to Democracy Now!, democracynow.org, The War and Peace Report. I'm Amy Goodman. Iranian diplomats say technical talks with the Trump administration aimed at ending the U.S. war in Iran have concluded in Switzerland with agreements on sanctions relief and the release of frozen Iranian assets. The U.S. Treasury Department announced it would waive sanctions for 60 days, allowing Iran to produce and sell crude oil and petrochemical products. President Trump said Monday Iran would use the funds exclusively to buy food from U.S. farmers, including corn and soybeans. The governor of Iran's central bank quickly countered Trump's claim, saying Iran was under no obligation to purchase from the U.S. Separately, Iran's foreign ministry refuted Vice President J.D. Vance's claims that Iran had agreed to allow United Nations inspectors at its nuclear sites, saying there were no plans for IAEA inspections, unquote. Meanwhile, Iran's parliament speaker and chief negotiator, Mohammad Bagher Ghalibaf, said Monday that Iran would permanently control the passage of ships through the Strait of Hormuz.
4: I may have been among the first to say this right at the beginning of the war, before there was even a ceasefire. I posted on X and I made it clear. Everyone should know that the administration of the Strait will never return to the way that it was before the war.
0: The Pentagon seeking an additional $80 billion to cover the costs of the U.S. and Israeli war in Iran. That's according to The Wall Street Journal, which reports Pentagon leaders have said they could start running out of money for operations this summer unless Congress passes a new wartime spending bill. This comes after the Trump administration proposed a record-shattering $1.5 trillion defense budget. Israeli soldiers occupying southern Lebanon have opened fire on the town of Nabatieh al-Falqa. It's killing two people and wounding another. It's the latest of Israel's many ceasefire violations and comes after Iran previously warned it would respond to further attacks by Israeli troops on Lebanon. On Monday, the Israeli Prime Minister Benjamin Netanyahu said his forces would remain in southern Lebanon for as long as necessary, while Israel's far-right National Security Minister Itamar Ben-Gvir threatened Beirut could soon face the same fate as Beit Hanun in Gaza, where Israeli attacks destroyed about 90% of buildings.
5: The equation must be simple and very clear. The state of Israel must be secure. If Israel is not secure, Beirut will look like Beit Hanun.
0: A United Nations Commission of Inquiry has found Israeli security forces are committing the crime of genocide, crimes against humanity, and war crimes in the Gaza Strip by deliberately targeting Palestinian children with deadly violence. The report by the UN Independent International Commission of Inquiry on the Occupied Palestinian Territory found Israeli attacks since October 2023 have resulted in unprecedented death, injury, and trauma, with more than 20,000 children killed, another 44,000 wounded. The violence continued even after Israel agreed to a ceasefire last October. The report also found Israeli forces are carrying out war crimes in the West Bank, including East Jerusalem, with a sharp rise in violence perpetrated by Israeli settlers against Palestinian children. And the report found Israeli security forces have used sexual violence against children who've been arrested and subjected to torture and other severe forms of mistreatment in Israeli prisons. In Michigan, members of the United Auto Workers have voted to prohibit investments in Israeli bonds, becoming the first major U.S. labor union to divest from the state of Israel. UAW member Olga Karunos, who organized the vote, said, quote, "This is going to send a message to not just the billionaire class, but to politicians and any single person who's not afraid to stand up to genocide, to Netanyahu, to the United States government, and will put the UAW again on the map for standing up for international solidarity," unquote. The U.S. military struck another boat in the Caribbean, killing two people. Six people survived, but it remains unclear if they were rescued. U.S. Southern Command claimed without offering evidence that the strike targeted alleged drug traffickers. Since September, the U.S. military has carried out deadly strikes on more than 60 boats. Former Human Rights Watch executive director Ken Roth commented on social media, quote, "The summary execution of two more in an alleged drug boat brings the number of murders ordered by Trump to more than 210. There will come a day when he faces prosecution for these crimes," Ken Roth said. The United Nations has warned civilians in Sudan's North Kordofan region face the imminent risk of mass atrocities after paramilitaries with Sudan's rapid support forces encircled the city of El Obeid. The RSF fighters, who've been locked in a civil war against Sudan's military ruler since 2023, have escalated drone attacks around the city, blowing up a power substation and a fuel station. Meanwhile, the Sudan Doctors Network reports drone attacks forced several medical centers to close and knocked out water pumping and filtration stations. This is UN High Commissioner for Human Rights, Volker Turk.
6: The imminent offensive against Al Obeid in Sudan risks commission of serious international crimes and deepens the catastrophic impact on an already beleaguered civilian population. We have seen this playbook before, and we cannot allow the repeat of the preventable atrocities we documented in Al-Fashir and Samsam IDP camp in North Darfur last year.
0: In health news, the number of confirmed cases of Ebola in the Democratic Republic of the Congo has topped 1,000. Officials say the Ebola outbreak has killed at least 254 people, but that it's believed to be an undercount. Here in New York City, Mayor Zoran Mamdani signed an executive order Monday protecting workers from extreme heat. The order requires every city agency to create heat illness prevention plans and to provide multilingual heat safety guidance for outdoor workers. City officials say the order will protect 1.4 million people, or about a third of New Yorkers, who spend significant time working outdoors. Mayor Mamdani said heat kills more than 500 people in New York City each year. This is New York Deputy Mayor for Economic Justice, Julie Hsu.
7: Extreme heat kills more Americans every year than hurricanes, floods, and tornadoes combined. And we know because of climate change, it is only getting worse. The number of days above 90 degrees is projected to increase significantly in the years ahead. And despite all of this, extreme heat is still not recognized under federal law as a workplace hazard.
0: The Trump administration's proposed a rollback of regulations on companies seeking to extract oil, gas, and coal from U.S. public lands. Rules proposed by the Interior Department Monday would slash oil and gas fees paid by energy companies, weaken environmental reporting obligations, and eliminate a requirement that companies detail plans to limit methane emissions when applying for drilling permits. A federal judge has blocked the Trump administration's efforts to create a national citizenship database to verify voter eligibility. The League of Women Voters and other groups had sued, warning the database could lead to mass purges of qualified voters. U.S. District Judge Sparkle Suknanan wrote, quote, "All in all, the federal government's knowingly trampled on the privacy rights of American citizens in a manner that threatens the sacred right to vote. This court cannot stand idly by while that happens," she said. In other legal news, a federal judge has blocked the Trump administration's subpoenas of several Democratic officials in Minnesota, including Governor Tim Walz. District Judge Patrick Schiltz ruled the subpoenas were unconstitutional, calling them an effort to harass and retaliate. The Justice Department issued the subpoenas in January after Walz and other officials condemned the Trump administration's deadly immigration crackdown in Minnesota. The U.S. Supreme Court's once again postponed consideration of President Trump's appeal in the E. Jean Carroll case after Trump was found liable for damages caused by his sexual abuse and defamation of the writer, who says Trump sexually assaulted her in a department store dressing room in the 1990s. The Supreme Court has rescheduled the case 15 times since February, a delay that has benefited Trump in part because it's deferred a $5 million verdict a jury in New York awarded to Carroll more than 3 years ago. And Alan Greenspan has died at the age of 100. He served as the chair of the Federal Reserve from 1987 to 2006. He was a disciple of libertarian philosopher Ayn Rand, a leading advocate for deregulating banks and a proponent of so-called trickle-down economics. Greenspan was widely blamed for fueling economic inequality in the United States. Former Labor Secretary Robert Reich wrote on Monday, quote, "If any single person was responsible for the financial crisis of 2008, it was Greenspan. That crisis, the worst collapse since 1929, which led to the worst recession in decades, in which millions of Americans lost their jobs, savings, and even their homes, resulted from the deregulation of Wall Street that Greenspan advocated," Reich said. Greenspan later admitted there was a fundamental flaw in his free market ideology. Greenspan also pushed for the U.S. invasion of Iraq in 2003. He later wrote in his memoir, quote, "I am saddened that it is politically inconvenient to acknowledge what everyone knows. The Iraq war is largely about oil," he said. Visit democracynow.org to see a debate we hosted in 2007 between Alan Greenspan and Naomi Klein. That's democracynow.org. And those are some of the headlines. This is Democracy Now!, democracynow.org, the War and Peace Report. I'm Amy Goodman in New York, joined by Democracy Now!'s Juan Gonzalez in Chicago. Hi, Juan.
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0: Israel's continuing to attack Gaza despite the so-called ceasefire. On Saturday, Israeli strikes killed at least six people, including two children and Ahmed Wisha, a cameraman with Al Jazeera. His brother Mohammed also worked for Al Jazeera and was killed in an Israeli strike in April. Since October 2023, Israel's killed over 260 journalists in Gaza, including at least 12 working for Al Jazeera. On Sunday, mourners gathered in Deir al-Balah to remember Ahmed Wisha. This is Al Jazeera correspondent Talal Al-Aruqi.
9: The Israeli occupation deliberately assassinates journalists, largely and directly, during its war of extermination, in a clear attempt to suppress images, prevent the dissemination of the message, and to conceal the massacres and atrocities committed against the Palestinian people here in the Gaza Strip.
0: For more, we're joined here in studio in New York by Sharif Abdelkaddous, the award-winning journalist and Middle East North Africa editor at Dropsite News, also a frequent correspondent for the investigative documentary series Fault Lines on Al Jazeera English. Sharif, welcome back to Democracy Now!, the horror. Talk about the journalists killed, and particularly about Ahmed, the latest Al Jazeera cameraman to be killed.
1: Right. Ahmed Bouchehh was killed in an Israeli airstrike on a home in the Burej refugee camp in central Gaza. He was just 25 years old. He was the youngest of three brothers, and he was a cameraman for Al Jazeera Mubashir. And he worked most closely with his older brother, Mohammed Bouchehh, who was a correspondent for Al Jazeera Mubashir. Ahmed would film the footage, he would set up the live shots for Mohammed, and the two were as close as brothers can be. And Ahmed was killed on Saturday as he was still mourning the death of his brother, of Mohammed, who was assassinated by Israel in an airstrike on his car west of Gaza City in April. The Israeli military openly bragged about killing Mohammed at the time, claiming, as they always do without evidence, that he was a Hamas militant. They did the same, actually, with Ahmed. The Israeli military confirmed to AFP that they killed him, and they said that he was, quote, a Hamas terrorist. After Mohammed's death, it was Ahmed who was taking care of his late brother's children. He was taking on additional responsibilities within their family, and now he's been killed as well. And this latest loss among the journalistic community in Gaza is very difficult to bear. You know, as soon as he was killed, I contacted Abdul Qadir Sabah, who's the main journalist I work with at Dropsite News in Gaza. I expressed my condolences and I asked him, you know, do you have any footage of the aftermath of the airstrike? Do you have any interviews with the family so we can report on it? And he lives in Gaza City. He contacted colleagues in central Gaza to see if any of them could report. And for one of the first times ever, he came back to me and said, I'm sorry, I don't have anything for you, because all of them knew him so well, they are so bereft, they are so overwhelmed with grief that they couldn't report at that moment. And so how do we fathom the depth of this kind of slaughter? And how is Israel allowed to continue to do this? It operates with such impunity because it pays absolutely no consequences from its Western backers in the U.S. and Europe, who continue to arm and fund it continuously, but also because of the coverage of most Western media institutions, which do cover these killings, but at an editorial institutional level, we don't see the type of outrage that we would see if a Western journalist was killed by a country that is not a U.S. ally. And so it's really a shameful state of affairs.
0: I want to say that we're showing for our video and TV audience images that Ahmed took. Credited, you know, in the news feed by him, and what it means to show those images, the risks that he took. Do you know if either he or his brother, who he was mourning until he himself was killed in an Israeli airstrike, had gotten warnings from the Israeli military? We'll talk about Lebanon in a minute, Mona Khalil. And the reporters there, like Amal Khalil, the journalist who was recently killed, who have gotten those warnings saying their heads will roll.
1: I'm not aware of any direct warnings that either that Ahmed received. Mohammed Bouchehh, who is more well known, he was a correspondent, did receive warnings. He was called on his phone. He was texted by Israeli officials, by the Israeli military officials. And once they assassinated him, they bragged about it in a very, very brazen way. But this level of impunity and Israel's genocidal tactics in Gaza have been exported outside of Palestine in places like Lebanon. And so what we see in Lebanon, for example, with the invading Lebanese territory, the displacement of 1.2 million people, the systematic demolition of over 60 villages made to look, as Israel's defense minister said, like Beit Hanun and Rafah, which have been completely erased. And also the attacking of medics and rescue workers, but also the assassination of journalists. And the echoes between Lebanon and Gaza, between the way the journalists are killed, are deafening. When Israel killed the prominent Lebanese journalist Ali Shoaib in March, along with journalist Fatma Ftouni and her brother, photojournalist Mohammed Ftouni, it openly bragged about killing Ali Shoaib and said, without evidence, that he was a Hezbollah militant. The same way it does with so many journalists in Gaza, like the both Bouchehh brothers. When we consider the case of Amal Khalil, who you mentioned, she was murdered by Israel on April 22nd. in southern Lebanon. She was trapped for hours in a building where she was seeking shelter after where she and another journalist, Zainab Faraj, were sheltering because they were both wounded in an airstrike. Emergency workers were able to rescue Zainab, but they had to withdraw because they came under fire from Israeli forces. At this time, even the Lebanese president is calling on Israel to allow emergency workers to go in to rescue Amal. Again, the whole world watched while she bled to death, and by the time they got to her, she was dead. This reminds us of the killing of Al Jazeera journalist Samer Abu Da'a in December of 2023. He was wounded in an airstrike on a school in Khan Yunis as he was with Al Jazeera's then Gaza bureau chief, Waled Dahdouh. Waled was badly wounded. He managed to make it out. The whole world watched as everyone asked Israel allow emergency workers to get in, and Samer bled to death. So the parallels are glaring and horrifying, and Israel's allowed to continue the slaughter.
8: And I wanted to ask you, Sharif, it's not obviously just the journalists or the medical workers. Israel has continued to turn Gaza into a killing field. Could you talk about the berms, the massive berms that they've been constructing to divide Gaza and how they continue to encroach on Palestinian territory in Gaza?
1: Yes, as part of, you know, we're supposed to be under a ceasefire. You know, Israel signed a ceasefire in October of 2025, and it is a ceasefire in name only. As part of that agreement, Israel was troops were supposed to withdraw to a point that they called the yellow line, which was supposed to encompass about 53% of Gaza. And that would then set the stage for a phased withdrawal, eventually back to the border. But what they have been doing since then is that they have been steadily encroaching further and further west, taking over more Palestinian land. And let's remember, the Gaza Strip was one of the most densely populated places on Earth before the genocide began. Now, nearly 2 million Palestinians are corralled into less than 40% of the Gaza Strip. There's literally nowhere to go. The streets are completely filled with tents. Any open space, stadiums, schools are filled with tents. And people are being driven further and further west. Right now, estimates are that Israel controls about 60% of Gaza. And what they have done in the eastern side that they control is they have built a series of bases, at least 38 military bases. And along the so-called yellow line that divides the part that Israel controls and the part that Palestinians live in, they've built 25 kilometers of earth berms. Think of a massive wall of earth that physically divides Gaza. And on top of these earth berms is where many of these bases have been built. These bases have been fortified and flattened on top. And Israeli soldiers then, you know, if you look at satellite photos and you look at photos from the ground, they appear as these elevated forts overlooking a colonial landscape. And Israeli soldiers fire from these elevated forts, from these positions, down onto Palestinians who are living close to the yellow line. We're getting increasing testimony that they're using remote-operated machine guns from cranes, which Israel has used before along the border with Gaza, but using them from these forts to fire down onto Palestinians there. Just last week, residents of the Tufah neighborhood in Gaza City, they awoke to the sound of gunfire and the rumble of tanks. And when they were finally able to go outside, they found that the Israeli military had moved yellow concrete blocks, which are used to demarcate the yellow line along with some parts of it. They had moved them just next to their homes, about 100 meters further west. And so this sparked, obviously, panic. Dozens of families were forced to pack up their things and leave, because if the yellow line is right there, they're going to be attacked. But many of them stayed because they said there's literally nowhere to go.
8: And Sharif, could you talk about the similar military tactics being used in Lebanon of seizing land, fortifying land, and then refusing to give it up?
1: Right. This is what we're seeing right now. Israel has destroyed about 60 villages, the estimates are, along the border. It's also used the same term to demarcate its line of control, calling it a yellow line in Lebanon. Right now, there is a ceasefire that has seems to be holding as part of the negotiations between the U.S. and Iran. Iran has insisted that Lebanon be a part of that ceasefire. We haven't seen any Israeli attacks since Sunday, which is the longest time since March. We'll see if that holds or not. But what's happening right now is that Lebanese residents are trying to move back south, But Israel is occupying vast swaths of the country and is refusing to leave. And many of these villages have been systematically demolished. So there's nothing left. And many Lebanese residents, because they have been unable to go back home, they have been purchasing, pooling money together. For example, in one village, dozens of people will pool money together to buy satellite images, which are available that you can purchase, so they can zoom in and see if their house is still standing. So that's the level of destruction that Israel has wrought in Lebanon and also in Gaza.
0: Sharif, we want to thank you for being with us. Sharif Adelkadous, the award-winning journalist, Middle East, North Africa editor at Drop Site News, who is a correspondent on the Fault Lines documentary, The Night Won't End, on Al Jazeera English. The film won the RTS Television Journalism Award and an Overseas Press Club Award. Sharif was also a producer here at Democracy Now! And tonight will be one of the last nights that Steal the Story, Please, the documentary about Democracy Now!, will be screening at the IFC Theater here in New York about the 30 years of Democracy Now! And independent media. It features Sharif Abdelkadous and Juan Gonzalez. And Nermeen Sheikh will also be there, also in the film. I'll be there doing the Q&A with the director, Carl Diehl, and Tia Lesson. And the moderator will be Elliot Page. You can check our website at democracynow.org under events to click through for tickets. This is Democracy Now!, democracynow.org. I'm Amy Goodman with Juan Gonzalez. As we turn now to Lebanon, where the acclaimed conservationist Mona Khalil has died after being wounded in an Israeli strike on her beachside home in the village of Mansouri 2 weeks ago. The 76-year-old environmentalist spent more than 25 years trying to protect endangered sea turtles. Her work helped turn a stretch of southern Lebanon's coastline into one of the most important nesting sites for endangered sea turtles in the eastern Mediterranean. Mona Khalil lived in what came to be known as the Orange House, her grandmother's home, which she helped transform into a refuge for endangered loggerhead and green sea turtles and a small ecotourism site. She trained a generation of volunteers in ecological conservation and in documenting sea turtle nesting activity along the coast. An Israeli strike hit her home June 4th, and Khalil and her housekeeper, who reportedly sustained less severe injuries, were rushed to the hospital. After 2 weeks in hospital, Mona Khalil died Friday. The Israeli military said in a statement Khalil, quote, was not a target of the IDF and that there is no known IDF strike in which she was injured, unquote. This is a clip of Mona Khalil talking about why people should support the sea turtles from the 2012 documentary film directed by Ramin Francis Asadi called The Orange House.
2: And the truth is, you don't need much money for this project. Not really. You need few things to buy, okay, and to maintain and keep the work going on. But the rest... People should help. This is not a project that belongs to me. It belongs to Lebanon. It belongs to the whole world. The turtles are not mine.
0: Well, for more on the life and legacy of Mona Khalil, we're joined now from Beirut by Rami Kashab. He's a herpetologist. That's an expert on reptiles and amphibians. He grew up in Al-Mansouri village, where he met Mona Khalil as a young person and started volunteering with her. He calls her his second family. Rami, our deepest condolences on the death of Mona. If you can talk about who Mona Khalil was, it's hard to refer to her in the past tense.
10: Yeah, Mona was... thank you for hosting me and for shedding the light on Mona's story and her murder case. Mona was a very, like, she was reincarnated, like, embodiment of passion of, she's the first person who brought the idea of conservation to a country that were not aware that they have sea turtles whatsoever. She's a change maker. She's a mother at the same time. She's a mother to everyone she loved and to the turtles she was taking care of. She was that passionate about all this, when I was, like when she came, she didn't know anything about the turtles. She just loved Lebanon. She wanted to come back to Lebanon and to spend her days at the Orange House, at the beach house she spent her childhood at. And by pure coincidence, she actually stumbled upon her first sea turtle on Al Mansouri Beach. And that turtle started the whole project, the whole initiative. She discovered her passion in 1999. And in the year 2000, she started protecting, conserving, training to be the first and probably the most important conservation person in Lebanon on the Middle East. And she, since then, she probably took care of more than hundreds of thousands of sea turtles. She made sure the next generation see her her legacy, that the beach remained virgin, remained protected for all the kids to see. She founded something called the OCTC, or Orange House Project Children Turtle Club, which was focused actually on children, for children to learn to get excited about sea turtles, because they don't get such opportunity elsewhere in Lebanon, especially back then or a decade ago. The Orange House became more than just her house. It became a meeting point for all the people passionate about this kind of project. Some people spent one day with her. Some people like myself spent more than a decade with Mona, and she inspired all of us. Many of people and the kids who've been through Mona, they went later. They went into conservation work. They went into environmental work, and until today, Mona is, as you could see, as everyone could see, Mona was like a symbol of hope, of life, and of resistance in South Lebanon. And probably that's one of the reasons she was killed, because they are trying to make the area uninhabitable. They are trying to kill the hope of Lebanese people and make them think they don't want to return. Mona insisted on staying in the South Lebanon. She was sure, because she is not associated. She's just a person who loves the beach, who loves her garden, who wants to stay in peace. She was sure she is not a target, but that was not the case, unfortunately.
11: And Ronnie, could you talk about how you first met her and your relationship, and also the last time you spoke to her?
10: So I met Mona when I was still in school. I was in the early 2010-2011. I met her first by mistake. I was a kid from the Al Mansouri town. I was on the beach swimming like everyone else, and I already loved animals and snakes and stuff like that. By pure coincidence, we were at the same place at the same time. I saw Mona opening a nest, and baby sea turtles started pouring out of the sand. I went crazy. I was so excited about it. I asked Mona if I can come and help. She was happy to hear that as well, so because no one offered her help from around. She told me to come to her the next season to volunteer with them the next season. So I did that. I thought she was just trying to get rid of me at that moment, but I did that anyway. And ever since then, we were inseparable. We were doing 5 a.m. Beach monitoring for sea turtles every single day since then. Mona taught me a lot about, not only about sea turtle conservation, but that the beach is a full ecosystem. We have to protect the whole thing. We had a daily cleanups. We had people who spread awareness to people as well about what we do and all the sea turtles. It started as a volunteer work. It became my first paid job. Actually, as a kid, I was still a high school at the high school. I didn't know any of that until Mona showed me the way. She was the person who told me to pursue my passion, my dream, no matter what, like she did. She also put me in the right direction when it comes to all the aspects of conservation work, actually. And she was never fully scientific. She was never she was never too scientific, but she was always so passionate that it was infectious to everyone around her, even if the people are not really environmental type. She was resisted a lot by the locals, by the people around, because they didn't understand what she did, because she was a black sheep to them. After a while, they ended up respecting her, because thanks to her, the beach remained virgin, remained clean, remained protected for their children and for their grandchildren, especially for the people in the area and from Al Mansouri village.
0: I want to go to a clip from 2017 of Mona Khalil, conducted by the School of Global Development at the University of East Anglia.
2: I love children, and when I first started, when families started coming with their kids, I realized that the kids are the ones that are listening to me, not the parents. The parents, they come here to have fun, drink, and celebrate. But when I sit with them on the table we're having and talk to them, it is the kids. So I shifted from talking to adults to kids. So for the last 16 years, I've been talking to kids. Now my kids are university people, young people. Some of them graduated and they're working. But anyway, I built a small little army. If I need anything, I call them. They run here.
0: 2017 interview with Mona Khalil, conducted by the School of Global Development at the University of East Anglia, known for its work on climate change. Rami, in this last 30 seconds, your final thoughts as she talks about mentoring young people and your attendance at her funeral.
10: So her funeral didn't happen yet. She made sure that she got buried near the beach in the south. That was not possible yet. So we just attended the condolences with her family, but the funeral should happen in the, hopefully it can happen in the coming week if the ceasefire persists and nothing, we get no other surprises. We will make sure Mona is buried near the beach that she protected to overlook and to be the guardian angel there.
0: Kashab, we want to thank you so much for being with us. Herpetologist who studies amphibians and turtles, and environmental consultant from Al-Mansouri village in southern Lebanon, where he met and worked with Mona Khalil as a young person. Coming up, it's primary day today in Maryland, in Utah, and here in New York. We'll talk about the DSA here in the city. Stay with us.

0: Suthi by Amel Mahfloothi here in our Democracy Now! Studio. This is Democracy Now!, democracynow.org. I'm Amy Goodman with Juan Gonzalez. Today is primary day here in New York, as well as in Maryland and Utah, with a runoff in South Carolina. In several of the races, it's a battle between different wings of the Democratic Party amidst the rise of one group in particular, DSA, the Democratic Socialists of America. In New York City, the DSA has a packed slate of 10 candidates across congressional, state assembly, and Senate races. In the 13th congressional district, the DSA is backing organizer Daria Lisa Avila Chevalier against incumbent Adriano Espaillat. And in the 7th district race for outgoing Congressmember Nydia Velazquez's seat, the DSA is backing union organizer Claire Valdez against Brooklyn Borough President Antonio Reynoso, who is backed by Congressmember Velazquez, as well as the Working Families Party. Earlier this month, Democracy Now! Covered a rally hosted by the New York City DSA in Brooklyn and spoke to some of the DSA-backed candidates in today's primaries. Democracy Now! Spoke to Ann Huntley and Conrad Blackburn, running for the state assembly from Brooklyn and Harlem, Abir Kawas, running for the state senate from Queens, and to New York State Assembly person Claire Valdez, running for Congress in New York's 7th congressional district.
1: People are really mobilized. I think they're outraged by the genocide. They're outraged by what ICE is doing. They're outraged by the Trump administration. And they want to see a Democratic majority that's going to fight for universal health care, for truly deeply affordable housing, to stand up against, you know, the tech oligarchs and so many of the people who make our lives hard.
2: I know what it's like to have to make a choice between paying for rent and paying for daycare. I know what it's like to be concerned that when our lease is up, there will be the next family that's displaced from this community. I know what it's also like to really, really be very scared about how am I going to pay for my kids' college because I'm still paying off my own student loans.
3: The housing instability that people are facing in Harlem is due to the fact that the people in power are taking money from landlords, taking money from developers, and then turning around and telling people that they're fighting for housing. It's just not true. And so in this moment, we really have to fight back.
4: For me, as a Palestinian, to be at a rally for Democratic nominees and have free Palestine signs after years and years and years of having elected officials not even ever take Palestine seriously, go through a genocide where people didn't even speak out about Palestine, this is such a momentous moment because it's really a change in political will and political history in the United States.
0: That was Abir Kawas, DSA candidate for the New York State Senate, as well as Conrad Blackburn and Ian Huntley, DSA candidates for New York State Assembly, and Claire Valdez, the DSA candidate for Congress. New York City Mayor Zoran Mamdani has also played a key role in the races, backing the DSA's congressional candidates, as well as former city controller Brad Lander, running as a progressive challenger to Congressmember Dan Goldman here in New York City. For more on the rise of the DSA in New York and beyond, we're joined by Liza Featherstone, columnist for Jacobin, freelance journalist, author of Selling Women Short, The Landmark Battle for Workers' Rights at Walmart. Her latest column is headlined, NYC Socialists Are Trying to Expand Their Electoral Wins. So talk about the divided Democratic Party and the power of the DSA, the Democratic Socialists of America, in New York and beyond.
5: Sure. Well, in the larger scheme of things, the Democratic Party is really divided between its corporate and pro-war wing, which is represented by the Democratic leadership, Chuck Schumer, Hakeem Jeffries, both of whom are New Yorkers, and its more left-wing, more grassroots base. DSA in New York City is one of the very grassroots forces representing that base. Some of our contests, particularly the congressional contests, are really playing that out.
6: And Liza, as you well know, there have been other periods in American history where socialists have gained a local office, especially in mayoralties and city councils, hundreds during the early 1900s. New York City had a famous socialist congressman, Vito Marcantonio, from East Harlem in the 1940s. What is different in your estimation of this, because of this wave, because capitalism always figures out a way to come back and to take back those seats?
5: Yeah. I mean, in some ways, one, it's similar, you know, in the sense that, you know, where socialists at that time, as now, were very strong at the neighborhood level and also made these bigger wins, you know, on the mayor level and congressional. And yet, as you point out, we still live in a capitalist society. That's true. But I think I think that something, you know, something that's a little bit different now is the real crisis on the national front in terms of the Trump administration, you know, a real really signaling that the elite just doesn't care about democracy at all. And, you know, we're facing a climate crisis and an affordability crisis. And nationwide, as well as in New York, people are really looking for something else other than these corporate Democrats. So the socialists become sort of less possibly less of a temporary local experiment and more of a genuine alternative that a lot of people are looking to.
6: And to what degree do you think some of these local elections in New York, I'm thinking specifically of the one in Brooklyn and Queens to replace the city of Velasquez, you're dealing with a relative newcomer to New York City in the candidate for the Democratic Socialist, originally from Texas, running against a fairly liberal Democrat, certainly not a socialist, but a fairly liberal Democrat. To what degree do you see greater divisions being sown in the progressive camp in a race like that?
5: Yeah, absolutely right. So that's a really interesting race because, as you point out, Nydia Velazquez is the power. The power broker and congresswoman who represented that seat for so long was certainly not a centrist or corporate Democrat. In fact, she was an early backer of Julia Salazar, who was the first socialist in this current wave of socialist electeds. And she was an early supporter of a ceasefire in Gaza. Like, she's certainly not not one of the kind of Democrats that we usually go after. And she's very supportive of Antonio Reynoso, the borough president who is running for that seat right now. On the other hand, Claire Valdez is supported by Zoran Mamdani, the socialist mayor, and by
0: Diaz. Of course, Nydia Velazquez supported Mamdani.
5: Yes, yes. So, you know, the plot thickens. And also by DSA and also by the UAW, which the United Auto Workers, of which I am actually a member also. If I could explain that race, the Working Families Party is a very worthy but kind of disappointing formation. They have never had much of a ground game in terms of their organizing. They're very beholden to incumbents, incumbent Democrats, and a lot of the decisions are made by nonprofit, nonprofits who don't have a particularly democratic structure in their organizations, and so it is a little bit of a, it does represent a little bit of a different form of left-wing power broking, in which the DSA and the unions Americans feel that they represent a more grassroots, more democratic. And I will also say, I think at stake in that election is, you know, obviously it's going to be a decent congressperson compared to the horrors that are mostly, you know, representing us in that body. You know, either Antonio Renocio or Claire Valdez is going to be a decent congressman, a congressperson. But Claire Valdez kind of represents a vision for what many of us think electoral engagement should be. She was a member organizer in our union. You know, she was active in DSA. Well, we're like a lot of us on the left feel that our elected leaders should come out of our movements. They shouldn't just be, you know, lifelong politicians who, you know, we have, who our relationship is that we sit down every 4 years and have an endorsement meeting with them.
0: You have both the focus on local issues with the DSA, but also the issue of Palestine. In this last 30 seconds, if you can talk about that being an engine of change in these elections in 2026.
5: Absolutely.

0: or get as close as she has, but it's really going to be much closer than expected, and she might even win. And the reason is Palestine. People are absolutely disgusted with the U.S. relationship with Israel, absolutely appalled by the killing that we've seen, and the feeling that our tax dollars are going towards that. As Democracy Now viewers have been seeing all day, the violence in that region, and it's just, finally we have some politicians, some leaders who are willing to stand up and say that's what it is, and that they're not going to be taking money from AIPAC. The Israel interest group, and I think that's the same. We have the same dynamic in the Claire Valdez race, even though Antonio Reynoso is probably not getting much money from AIPAC or any money at all. He's not really like an Israel asset, but Claire is a real fighter on the Palestine issue, and has the most anti-imperialist platform of any congressional candidate ever.
1: Liza Featherstone, yeah. We want to thank you for being with us, columnist for Jacobin. We'll link to your piece, NYC Socialists Are Trying to Expand Their Electoral Wins. Special thanks to our Democracy Now! Fellows, Amba Gargarian and Diego Ramos. Coming up, MAGA Inc., a guide to Trump's world of crypto czars, tech titans, and prison profiteers. Back in 20 seconds.

0: Singh Kane performing in our Democracy Now! Studio. This is Democracy Now!, democracynow.org. I'm Amy Goodman with Juan Gonzalez. We end today's show looking at MAGA Inc., the name of a new report by CorpWatch, looking at what it calls Trump's world of crypto czars, tech titans, and prison profiteers. The report examines how many of President Trump's allies are profiting from his second presidency. We go now to London, where we're joined by Protap Chatterjee, executive director of CorpWatch. Protap, thanks so much for being with us. Tell us what you found. Describe MAGA Inc.
1: Thank you, Amy. What we've discovered, taking a deep dive into the businesses that profited from Trump, you can group many of them into these categories, the crypto czars and the tech titans and the prison profiteers. The crypto czars are companies like World Liberty Financial, which is actually a Trump family venture between his sons and the sons of Steve Witkoff. And what they're doing is they're cashing in on the cryptocurrency boom, together with companies like Tether. And what they do is they sell stable coins and decentralized finance. So these are schemes by which you can move money anonymously around the world, something that drug dealers, gun manufacturers or gun dealers and criminals love. This is the sort of business that is now benefiting the Trump family. So this is the first aspect. He himself and his family have basically taken a cut of those proceeds and literally doubled his fortune from probably $3 billion to about $6 billion purely by taking a cut out of these proceeds. The second group of people we're looking at are the tech titans. So these are the open AI, companies like OpenAI and companies like Oracle that are running vast databases. And they have been, their data is being used by companies like Palantir. And so Trump, the day after he was elected, brought Larry Ellison and Sam Altman of OpenAI to the White House. And he said that he would be helping them get energy for these data centers. And one of the key things that you need for a data center is an uninterrupted supply of power. So this means that he has is giving contracts to people like Kelsey Warren, who runs energy.

0: energy transfer pipelines, and they are supplying gas to data centers in Texas, in places like Abilene in central Texas, in Amarillo, in San Antonio. And this is extremely profitable, but it also has a huge impact on local groundwater supplies. We're talking a quarter trillion worth of gallons of water being used by these data centers across the country, and it's going to double. So this is a huge, huge problem. But not only that, the data that they're using in vacuum up is going to companies like Palantir, another big Trump supporter. And Palantir is using this data to help ICE round up people throughout the country and to provide to the Pentagon to use for things like Project Maven to target people in wars in countries like Iran. In fact, the Menab strike, the girls' school that was hit early on in Operation Epic Fury, was a result of Palantir's data gathering, data analysis. So this is a huge problem because these companies, these profiteers, are supporting Trump, and now they're reaping the benefits. But perhaps the biggest amount of money has come from gone to the prison profiteers. So companies like Geo Group and Core Civic in New York, Geo Group, which runs the Delaney detention center in New Jersey. Core Civic, which runs huge detention centers in places like Leavenworth, Kansas, and in California. So they, particularly a company called CSI Aviation, that has, it's an air broker company. They essentially operate airlines to deport people from the United States to countries like Brazil and the Honduras. They shackle prisoners and they deport them. And they literally are the biggest beneficiary of new federal contracts. So these are some of the people. The CEO of CSI is a man by the name of Alan Way, another big fundraiser for Trump. So these are the people that we think are profiting the most out of MAGA, the business of deportation, the business of gathering data and analyzing for and also the crypto scams by which people's money is being transferred anonymously and a profit is being made by the Trump family themselves.
1: Pranab, I wanted to ask you, some folks are missing from this analysis. First of all, in the tech titans, would you also include companies like Amazon and Musk's empire of Tesla and SpaceX as well? And also all of these different divisions, as you describe it, of Trump's of MAGA Incorporated, depend on finance capital. Don't they also depend or are underwritten largely by private equity firms like Blackstone and Apollo, KKR, Carlyle Group?
2: And Prathap, you have 30 seconds.
0: Yes. Well, the biggest profiteer out of this, the banking companies, are really Cantor Fitzgerald, run by the sons of Howard Lutnick, the U.S. Secretary of Commerce. And they have made literally a killing in providing money for the data centers and also for crypto companies like Tether and World Liberty Financial. These are the people that have made the most money out of it. Of course, companies like Amazon also provide the data, the cloud support for immigration OS.
2: We're going to have to end it there, but we're going to continue in a post-show and post online at democracynow.org. Prathap Chatterjee, Executive Director of CorpWatch, will link to your new report, MAGA Inc., A Guide to Trump's World of Crypto Czars, Tech Titans, and Prison Profiteers. I'll be tonight at the IFC for the final screening of the film about Democracy Now! Steal the Story, please. Go to Democracy Now!
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6: There's this interesting jump that takes place between just cause and just war. 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It's wrong for this to happen. It's wrong for that to happen. But the question is, does it then immediately follow that if the cause is just, if an injustice has been committed, that the proper response to that is war? It's that leap of logic that needs to be absolutely avoided.
7: That's Howard Zinn, and this is Alternative Radio. I'm David Barsamian. This edition of AR features Howard Zinn on just and unjust wars. Almost like clockwork on Memorial Day, there is a time-honored ritual. Honor guards, presidents laying wreaths at Arlington, bowed heads, and then solemn statements about our brave men and women in uniform who have made the ultimate sacrifice. What is left unsaid is for whom and for what soldiers have died for. The rhetoric is always about some noble cause or altruistic impulse which drives our country into battle. If people knew the truth and some history, perhaps they'd be less likely to march off to war. Too much fear-mongering and flag-waving prevents clear thinking. Howard Zinn, professor emeritus at Boston University, was perhaps this country's premier radical historian. He was born in Brooklyn in 1922. His parents were poor immigrants. During World War II, he saw combat duty as an Air Force bombardier. After the war, he went to Columbia University on the GI Bill. He was among the first to oppose U.S. aggression in Indochina. A principled opponent of imperialism and militarism, he was an advocate for nonviolent civil disobedience. He spoke and marched against the U.S. wars on Afghanistan and Iraq. His masterpiece, A People's History of the United States, continues to sell in huge numbers. Among his many other books are A Power Governments Cannot Suppress, and Original Zinn, a collection of interviews I did with him. Witty, erudite, generous, and loved by many, Howard Zinn passed away in 2010. This classic from the AR archives was recorded at the University of Wisconsin at Madison in March 1991, shortly after the end of the first Gulf War.
6: I suppose because I think that the great danger of what has just happened is what the administration wanted to happen, and that is to fight a war that would make war acceptable once more. The Vietnam War gave war a bad name, and the people who lead this country have been trying ever since to find a war that would give war a good name. And they think they found it. And I think it's important for us to sort of sit back and think about not just the Gulf War, not just the Vietnam War, not just this or that war, but just think about the problem of war, you know, of just and unjust war. We've had all these conferences. Remember those Hague, all of you who were around at the beginning of the 20th century, remember the Hague conferences and the Geneva conferences of the 1930s limiting the techniques of war, because you can't do away with war. All you can do is make war more moral. Einstein went to one of these conferences. I don't know how many of you know that. We like to bring up things that people don't know.

No, just before the Spanish-American War, Theodore Roosevelt said to a friend, in strict confidence, I should welcome almost any war, for I think this country needs one. Well, no moral appeal there, right? Just, we need a war, you know, just... You may know that George Bush, when he entered the White House, took the portrait that Reagan had put up there to sort of inspire him, a portrait of Calvin Coolidge. did you know that Reagan put a portrait of Calvin Coolidge up there? Because he knew that Calvin Coolidge is one of the most inspiring people in the history of this country, you see. And... Coolidge had said, you know, the business of America is business. And Bush took down the portrait of Calvin Coolidge and put up the portrait of Theodore Roosevelt. I don't want to make too much of this. But I will. Because I felt what Theodore Roosevelt said, Bush might just well have said. Bush wanted war. Every step in the development of this Persian Gulf War indicated, from the moment, you know, that the invasion of Kuwait was announced, everything that Bush did fits in perfectly with the fact that Bush wanted war. He was determined to have war. He was determined not to prevent this war from taking place. And you can just tell this by from the very beginning, no negotiations, no compromise, right? No, what was that ugly word? Linkage. Bush made linkage the kind of word that made you tremble. You know, I always thought that things were linked, naturally. That everybody was linked, that issues were linked. I thought even that the countries in the Middle East were somehow linked, and that the issues in the Middle East were somehow linked, but no negotiations, no linkage, no compromise, right? He sends Baker to meet, that's a long trip to Geneva, and you wonder... And people got excited. Baker's going to meet the foreign minister of Iraq, Tarkasiz, in Geneva. What are they going to do? Bush says, no negotiation. Well, why are you going? I mean, you know, are you a frequent flyer? Amazing. No negotiation right up to the end. You know, who knows if Saddam Hussein, in any of those, you know, overtures that were made on negotiation, how serious he was or what would have happened. But the fact is there were overtures that came, yes, even from Saddam Hussein. There were overtures that came, and they were absolutely and totally neglected. One came through a former foreign member of the Foreign Service of the United States who brought it personally from the Middle East and gave it to Snowcroft, one of the Crofts, and he gave it to right, he's you know, one of the security advisors to Bush, and he gave it to him. No response at all. No, it's Bush wanted this war, but as I say, there aren't a lot of people, fortunately, like Theodore Roosevelt and Bush. Most people do not want war. And most people, if they are going to support a war, have to be given reasons that have to do with morality, that have to do with right and wrong, with justice and lack of justice, with tyranny and opposing tyranny. But I think it's important to take a look at the process by which populations are, as this one was in a very short time, brought to support a war. A process which took a

0: A nation which, on the eve of war, you remember in the surveys before January 15-16, the surveys all showed that the American public was divided half and half, 46% to 47% or whatever, on the issue of should we use force to solve this problem in the Middle East, and it was half and half. And then, of course, after the bombs started falling on Iraq, then it suddenly became 75% and 80%. What is this process of persuasion? It seems to me we should take a look at the elements of that, because it's important to know that, to be able to deal with it, and to talk about it, and to talk to people about it, especially since that 80% or 85%, or now they report 89.3% or whatever, you know those things. It must be a very shallow percentage. It must be very thin. I think it must be very temporary, and can be made more temporary than it is. But it must be shallow, because half of those people before the bombs fell did not believe in the use of force. And public opinion, as we know, is very volatile. So to look at the elements by which people are persuaded, it seems to me, is to begin to think about how to talk to that, at least that 50%, and maybe more soon, of the country that is willing to reconsider whether this war was really a just and necessary and right war, and two, whether any war in our time can be just and necessary and right. I think one of the elements that goes into this process of persuasion is the sort of the starting point that, well, the United States is we're a good society. You know, and since we're a good society, our wars are good. That if we're a good society, and so we're going to do good things. We do good things at home. We have a Bill of Rights, and we have color television, and there are lots of good things you can say if you leave out enough, but it's like Athens, right? Ancient Athens, right? Oh, Athens goes to war against Sparta. Well, Athens must be on the right side, because Athens is a better society than Sparta. There's more culture there. And sure, you have to overlook a few things about ancient Athens, like slavery. But still, it really is a better society. And so the notion is, Athens fights Sparta is probably a good war. But you have to overlook things. You have to do a very selective job of analyzing your own society before you come to the conclusion that yours is so good a society that adorned goodness must spill over into everything you do, including everything you do to other people abroad. And what is required, it seems to me, is, in the case of the United States as the good society doing good things in the world, is simply to look at a bit of history. It's only if you were born yesterday, and also if today you don't look around very sharply, that you can come to the conclusion that we are so good a society that you can take the word of the government that any war we get into will be a right and a just war. But it doesn't take too much looking into American history to see that, we have a long history of aggression. Talk about naked aggression. A long history of naked aggression in this country. I mean, how did we get so big? We started out as a thin band of colonies along the East Coast, and soon we were at the Pacific, and soon, right, we were expanding. It's not a biological thing where you just expand, No, we expanded by force, by conquest, by aggression. Sure, it says Florida Purchase on those little maps that we used to have in elementary school, the maps with colors on them. Blue for Florida Purchase, orange for Mexican Cession. A purchase, just a business deal. Nothing about Andrew Jackson going into Florida and killing a number of people in order to persuade the Spaniards to sell Florida to us. Although no money actually passed hands, but we'll ignore that, you see. Yeah. Mexican Cession. Mexico ceded California and Colorado and New Mexico and Arizona. They ceded all of that to us. Why? Good neighbors. Latin American hospitality, you know, ceded to us. I mean, there was a war, a Mexican war, a war which we provoked, which President Polk planned for in advance, as so many of these wars are planned for in advance, and then suddenly an incident takes place. They say, oh, wow, an incident took place. We've got to go to war, you know, which is what happened. And that was also a fairly short war and a decisive victory, and soon we had 40% of Mexico. Right? And it's all ours, California and all of that, you see. Expansion, the Louisiana Purchase. I remember how proud I was way back when I first looked at that map and I saw Louisiana Purchase, double the size of my country, you see. And it was just by purchase. It was an empty space, you see, and we just bought it nothing. I really didn't learn anything. They didn't tell me when they gave me that stuff in my history class. They didn't tell me that there were Indians living in that territory of the Louisiana Purchase. And if those Indians had to be fought in battle after battle, war after war, they had to be killed, they had to be exterminated, their buffalo herds, their means of subsistence had to be destroyed, their culture, they had to be driven out of that territory. So that, yes, the Louisiana Purchase could be ours and so on. It's a long history of expansion in the United States. Of course, and then we begin to go overseas, right? And then there's, you know, right, that brief period in American history, the period that, you know, textbooks call that honest moment of the textbook when it has a chapter called The Age of Imperialism. 1898 to 1903. There too, we went into Cuba to save the Cubans. Really, that's what we, right? We are always helping people, always saving people from somebody. You know, so we went in and we saved the Cubans from Spain and, of course, immediately planted our military bases and our corporations in Cuba. And then, of course, there was Puerto Rico, a few shells fired, and Puerto Rico is ours. And in the meantime, Teddy Roosevelt is swimming out into the Pacific, right, after the Philippines, right, and which, you know, not contiguous to the United States. Well, you know, people didn't know. McKinley didn't know. He didn't know where the Philippines were, you know. And Senator Beveridge of Indiana said, the Philippines not contiguous to the United States? Our Navy will make it contiguous. The history of expansion, yes, of aggression, yes. And continuing on, we become a world power, right? A world power. In around 1905, 1906, 1907, the first books began to appear about American history, the first books which used that phrase, America as a world power. And that, in fact, was what we intended to do. to become a world power. We were becoming a world power, but it took World War I, and then it took World War II, and we kept moving up, and the old imperial powers were being shoved out of the way one by one, and in World War II, now the Middle East comes in. In World War II, Saudi Arabia becomes one of our friendly places. The English are going to be pushed out more and more out of this oil territory, and the Americans are going to come in, you know. And of the seven sisters, the seven great oil corporations, five of them are going to be American. Maybe one will be British, and so on. And in the years after World War II, of course, yes, the Soviet Union is the other great power, but we are expanding, and we are... our influence is growing, and our military bases are spreading all over the world, and we are intervening wherever we can to make sure that things go our way. And while it's thought that anti-communism, you know, with the Soviet Union, the other great superpower, while it's thought that anti-communism was the central motive for the American foreign policy in the post-war period, I think it's more accurate to say that... the problem was not communism, the problem was independence of American power. Because it didn't matter really whether a country was turning communist or not. It mattered that a country was showing independence and not falling in line with what the United States conceived of as its responsibility as a world power. And so, you know, when in 1953, the government in Iran was overthrown and Mossadegh came into power, and he was not a communist, but he was a nationalist. And he was a nationalist also because he nationalized the oil. That is intolerable. Those things are intolerable, just as Arbenz in Guatemala the following year, right? He's not a communist. Well, he's a little left of center. Maybe a few socialist ideas. Maybe he talks to communists, you see. But he's not a communist. But he nationalizes United Fruit Lands. That's intolerable. He offers to pay them. Well, that proves he's not a communist. He's certainly not a real revolutionary. A real revolutionary wouldn't pay a cent to United Fruit. I wouldn't. You see. I've always considered myself a real revolutionary because I wouldn't pay a cent to anybody like United Fruit. No.
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0: He offered to pay United Fruit. He offered to pay them the price of their land, the price that they had declared for tax purposes. You see? Sorry, that won't go. And so the CIA goes to work and overthrows the Arbenz government. And the Allende government in Chile, also not a communist government, but, there's a little Marxism, a little socialism, quite a lot of civil liberties and freedom of the press and so on, but independence, more independent of the United States than the other governments of Chile, a government that's not going to be friendly to Anaconda Copper and AT&T and the other... corporations of the United States that have always had their way in Latin America. That's the real problem. That history of expansion, of intervention, not even to talk about Vietnam and Laos and Cambodia, not to talk about all the tyrants that we kept in power, of all the aggressions, not just that we committed, but the aggressions that we watched other countries commit and stood silently by because we approved of those aggressions. The record of the United States in dealing with naked aggression in the world looking at a little bit of history is so shocking, so abysmal, that nobody with any sense of history could possibly accept the argument that we were now sending troops into the Middle East because the U.S. government is morally outraged at the invasion of another country, and is that Bush's heart goes out to the people of Kuwait who are suffering under oppression. Bush's heart, of course, never went out to the people of El Salvador, suffering under the oppression of a government which we were supplying with arms again and again, and where tens and tens and tens of thousands of people were being killed. His heart never went out to those people. Or the people in Guatemala, again, whose governments we were supplying with arms, and it's a long list. It's a moral appeal based on people's forgetting of history and based on the ability of the mass media and the administration to obliterate history, certainly not to bring it up. Talk about the responsibility of the press. Does the press have no responsibility to teach any history to the people who read its newspaper columns? To remind people of what has happened 5 years ago, 10 years ago, 20 years ago, 40 years ago? Was the press also born yesterday and has forgotten everything that has happened before last week? The press complained about military censorship. But, of course, the big problem was not military censorship. The big problem was self-censorship. That was the big problem with the press. The big problem was, yeah. Of course, another element in this process of persuasion is to create a Manichaean situation, good versus evil, with, I've just talked about the good, us, right? But then you also have to present the other as total evil, and as the only evil. Now, granted, Saddam Hussein is, I believe, an evil guy. I say that softly. But he is. I mean, no question about it. Most heads of government are, you see. But he is. But it's not necessary, if you want to bring a nation to war against an evil person, it's not enough to say this person is evil. You have to cordon him off from all the other tyrants of the world, all the other evil leaders of government, in order to establish that this is the one tyrant of the world whom we have to get. He is responsible for the trouble in the world, you see. And if we can only get him, and there's some vague notion, if we can only get him, we will solve our problem, just as, you know, a few years ago, if we could only get Noriega, we will solve the drug trade problem. Well, we got Noriega, and it's obvious we've solved the drug trade problem, you see. But it's the demonization is necessary, the creation of this one evil, shutting out everything, shutting out Syria, shutting out Turkey, shutting out Egypt, shutting out Saudi Arabia, not letting people aware of, and I didn't see the media pay any attention to this, to the latest reports of Amnesty International, which, and if you read the reports of the 1990 report of Amnesty International, and you read, they have a few pages, you know, on each country, a lot of countries, they have a few pages on Iraq, on Iran, on Turkey, on Syria, on Saudi Arabia, on Kuwait, on Israel. You look through those pages, and all those countries that I have just named show, oh, with differences in degree and so on, but they all show the same pattern of treatment of people who are dissenters, dissidents, troublemakers in their own country. With Israel, of course, it's the Palestinians, although Israel has a more freer atmosphere in the non-occupied territories, but in the occupied territories, Israel behaves to the occupied territories the way Saudi Arabia behaves towards its own people, and the way Syria behaves towards its own people, the way Turkey behaves towards its own people. And that is, you see the same pattern in the Amnesty International reports, the same words appearing again and again. Imprisonment without trial, detention without communication with the outside world, torture, killing for all of these countries. But you have to, if you want to make war on one of them, you single one out, blot out the others, even use them as allies, and forget about their record, right? And then you go in, and you persuade people that, well, you know, we're against tyranny, aren't we? We're against brutality, aren't we? And this is the personification of it. This is the repository of all the evil there is in the world. Now, there were times, I'm sure, when people talked that way. Yes, why are we at war? We've got to get him. And that's what people kept. We've got to get Saddam Hussein. What about the whole world? Saddam Hussein. Got to get him. You know. I would like to get him. I would like to get all of them, you see. But I'm not willing to kill 100,000 or 500,000 or a million people to get rid of them. I think we have to find ways to get rid of tyrants that don't involve mass slaughter. That's our problem. It was very easy to talk about the brutality because governments are brutal, and some governments are more brutal than others. Saddam Hussein is particularly brutal, and it's true. And so we talk, but Saddam Hussein uses chemical weapons and gas. That kept coming up. I remember hearing Congressman Stephen Solars, the great war hawk of this period, right? Saddam Hussein used gas. Saddam Hussein, right, used chemical warfare. True. Ugly and brutal. And what about us? We used napalm. In Vietnam, we used Agent Orange, which is chemical warfare. I don't know how you characterize napalm, but we use cluster bombs. And we used this just recently in Iraq. Cluster bombs are not designed to knock down military hardware. Cluster bombs are anti-personnel weapons, you know, which shoot out these thousands of little pellets which embed themselves in people's body. When I was in North Vietnam during the Vietnam War, I saw the x-rays of kids lying in hospital beds with these showing the pellets in the various organs of their body, you see. That's what cluster bombs are. But gas, no. Chemical weapons, no. Napalm, yes. Cluster bombs, yes. White phosphorus, yes. Agent Orange, yes. You know. They're going to kill people by gas. We're going to kill people by blowing them up. You see. You can tell who is the, right, cruel wager of war and who is the gentlemanly wager of war. Well, you can persuade people of that if you simply don't mention things or don't remind. Now, once you remind people of these things, they remember. If you remind people about napalm, they remember. If you tell them, you know, the newspapers haven't told you about the cluster bombs, they, oh, yes, that's true. People aren't beastly and vicious and accept, no, but when information is withheld from them and when they're bombarded, yes, the American population was bombarded in this war the way the Iraqi population was bombarded. You know, really, it was a war against us, a war of lies and disinformation and omission of history. That kind of war, overwhelming and devastating, waged here in the United States while that war was being waged over there. Another element in this process of persuasion is simply to take what seems like a just cause and then turn it into a just war. There's this interesting jump that takes place between just cause and just war. There's a cause may be just, yes, You know, it's wrong for Saddam Hussein to go into Kuwait. It's wrong for this to happen. It's wrong for that to happen. But the question is, does it then immediately follow that if the cause is just, if an injustice has been committed, that the proper response to that is war? It's that leap of logic that needs to be absolutely avoided. So North Korea invades South Korea in 1950. It's unjust. It's wrong. It's a just cause. What do? You go to war. You wage war for 3 years. You kill 1 million Koreans. And at the end of the 3 years, where are you? Where you were before. North Korea is still a dictatorship. South Korea is still a dictatorship. Only 1 million people are dead. And you can see this again and again, just, you know, jumping from a just cause to an overwhelming use of violence to presumably rectify this just cause, which it never does. I mean, what war does is start, even if it starts with an injustice, it multiplies the injustice. If it starts on the basis of violence, it multiplies the violence. It starts on the basis of defending yourself against brutality, and you end up becoming a brute. I mean, you see this in World War II, the best of wars, right? The war that gave war such a good name that they've used it as a metaphor ever since to justify every war that has taken place since World War II. All you have to do in order to justify war is to mention World War II, mention Churchill, mention Munich, use the word appeasement, right? And, that's all you need is to take the glow of that good war, you see, and spread it over any ugly act that you are now committing in order to justify it. But, you know, World War II had good cause, a good cause, just cause against fascism. I volunteered. I went into the Air Force, and I became a bombardier in the Air Force, and I dropped bombs on Germany, on France, on Czechoslovakia, on Hungary. And I thought it was a just cause. And so it seemed a just cause, therefore you drop bombs. Really. And it wasn't until after the war, really, that I thought about this and thought about and studied it and went back to visit a little town in France that I and a lot of the Air Force had bombed, had in fact dropped napalm on. The first use of napalm that I know of was this mission that we flew a few weeks before the end of World War II. And we had no idea what it was. They said, oh, it's a new type of thing you're carrying in your bomb bay. We went over and just bomb the hell out of a few thousand German soldiers who were hanging around a town in France waiting for the war to end. They weren't doing anything. See. So we obliterated them and obliterated the French town near Bordeaux on the Atlantic coast of France. I thought about that. I thought about Dresden. And I thought about, you know, the deliberate bombing of civilian populations in Germany, the deliberate bombing of civilian populations in Tokyo. 80,000, 90,000, 100,000 people die in one night of bombing after our outrage, our absolute outrage at the beginning of World War II when Hitler bombed Coventry and Rotterdam and 1,000 people were killed. How inhuman bomb civilian populations. By the end of World War II, we'd become brutalized. Hiroshima, Nagasaki, and even after Hiroshima and Nagasaki. I have a friend in Japan who was a teenager when the war ended in World War II. He lived in Osaka, and he remembers very distinctly that on August 14th, which was 5 days after the bomb dropped on Nagasaki, right? On Hiroshima, August 6th, on Nagasaki, August 9th. The Japanese agreed to surrender on August 15th, because after Nagasaki, it was very clear, it was just a matter of days, they were about to surrender. But on August 14th, 1,000 planes flew over Japan and dropped bombs on Japanese cities. And he remembers on August 14th, when everybody thought, the war is over, he remembers the bombers coming over his city of Osaka and dropping bombs. And he remembers going through the streets and through the corpses in the streets and finding leaflets also dropped along with the bombs saying, "The war is over." Just causes can lead you to think then that everything you then do is just. I suppose I've come to the conclusion that war, by its nature being the indiscriminate and mass killing of large numbers of people, cannot be justified for any political cause, any ideological cause, any territorial boundary, any tyranny, any aggression. No, tyrannies, aggressions, all of these things, injustices, of course they have to be dealt with. No appeasement. You know, they give us this multiple choice. Appeasement or war? You know, come on. You mean to say between appeasement and war there aren't 1,000 other possibilities? Is human ingenuity so defunct? You know, have we surrendered all? Is our intelligence so lacking that we cannot devise ways of dealing with tyranny and injustice without killing huge numbers of people? It's like the police. The only way you can deal with a speeding motorist is to take him out of his car and beat the hell out of him and fracture his skull in 10 different places. No. It's a sickness of our time. Somehow at the beginning of it, at the start of it, is some notion of justness and rightness. But that process has to be examined, has to be reconsidered. And I think if people do think about it and reconsider it, yes, they have second thoughts about it. Well, it's one of the elements of this process of persuasion is simply to play on people's need for community, people's need for national unity, right? What better way to get national unity than around a war? See, it's much easier, it's simpler, it's quicker, right? And of course, it's better for the people who run the country to get national unity around the war than to get national unity around giving free medical care to everybody in the country. You see, that's, you know, it's, you know. But surely we could build national unity. We could create a sense of national purpose. We could have people hanging out yellow ribbons for the doing away with unemployment and homelessness. We could do what is done when any group of people decides and the word goes out and when the airwaves are used to unite people to help one another instead of to kill one another. It could be done, you see. People do want to be part of a larger community, and what the war makers do is to take advantage of that. Yes, very moral and decent need for community and unity and being part of a whole and to use it for the most terrible of purposes. But it can be used the other way, too. I'm suggesting, the reason I've gone into what I see as this process of persuasion and the elements of persuasion is because I think all of them are undoable. History can be learned. Facts can be brought into. People can be made to rethink. People can be reminded of things that they already know. People do have common sense. And when they are taken away briefly from this kind of hysteria which is created in a time of war, I can only describe what happened in these last few months as a kind of national hysteria which was created by the government and collaborated in by the media. But when that you have an opportunity to lift the veil of that hysteria and people take people away from under it and talk to people, then you see the possibilities. And when you appeal to people's sense of proportion, what is more important? What are the things we have to do? People know that there are things that have to be done to make life better. People know that our water and our air and that the planet is in danger in some way. And that is far more serious than even getting Saddam Hussein out of Kuwait. You know? Far more serious. I think people also maybe are aware in some dim way every once in a while I think of it. I imagine other people must think of it too. But here it is, 1991. We're coming to the end of the century, right? We should be able, by the end of this century, to eliminate war as a way of solving international disputes. We should, by the end of the century, sort of have decided, people all over the world, that we're going to use our energy and our resources to, yes, to create a new world order, but not his new world order, not the new world order of war, but a new world order in which people help one another, in which we divide the wealth of the world, this enormous wealth of the world, divided in humane and rational ways. It's possible to do that. So I'm just suggesting that we sort of think about that and feel that there's something that needs to be done, something that can be done, and that we can all participate in. Thank you.
1: 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This classic from the AR Archives was recorded at the University of Wisconsin at Madison in 1991. Howard Zinn, legendary historian and advocate for nonviolence, died in 2010 at the age of 87. He was an integral part of alternative radio, and I was honored to be his friend. His words inspire many the world over. He said, "We don't have to wait for some grand utopian future. To live now as human beings should live, in defiance of all that is bad around us, is in itself a marvelous victory." 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Joe Ritchie is our general manager and editor. I'm David Barsamyan. 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

0: On Pitchid Radio, you can hear this. 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And that. Et cela. And also this. Et aussi ceci.
1: It's 1 o'clock and time for lunch. Om de dum de dum. 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

Came to me last night, he said, Daddy, I wish I could drive that big old truck just like you. You can stay up as late as you want, watch TV all night long, nobody telling you what to do.

0: On Pitchit Radio, you can hear this. 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Et cela. And also this. Et aussi ceci.
1: It's 1 o'clock and time for lunch. Bum de dum de dum. When the sun beats down and I lie on the bench, I can always hear them talk.
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British songwriter Laura Marling with a song called Sophia from her A Creature I Don't Know release, going back to 2011. And a bit of a Canadian connection there. Sophia is the ancient goddess of wisdom. And Marling said she took inspiration from that song and from that muse from the novel The Rebel Angels by celebrated Canadian author Robertson Davies. So a little bit of trivia there for you. And just a really incredible artist, Laura Marling. She started in the music biz at 16 and released her first record, Alas, I Cannot Swim, at 18, which was nominated for Britain's Mercury Prize. And following that, she and her work continued to be nominated for a whole swack of awards. She won the Brit Award for Female Solo Artist in 2011 and was nominated for the same award, in 2012, 2014, 2016, and 2018. And there's a Grammy nomination in there too. So just a really amazing talent and such a unique sound and vibe for sure. Well, hello again and welcome to Between the Lines. My name is Jamie Freed, and if you missed last week's debut of Between the Lines, this is a show that spotlights singer-songwriters across the musical spectrum from folk and country and blues and jazz. I'll try and cover as many musical genres as I can. And coming up on today's program, we've got some Liz Phair, some Gillian Welch, some Madeline Peru, some Jeff Buckley, so I hope you can stick around. Right now, we are going to hear something from Fred Eaglesmith. It's just been announced that he's coming to town, playing at the Dream Cafe in the new year. I think it was January 15th that was the date. And if you've never seen Fred live, I urge you to check it out because it will be one of the most fun you'll ever have at a concert. He has a very quirky sense of humor, and his shows are always really entertaining for sure. So this one we're going to hear is going back to 1993. This is Fred Eaglesmith and a song called Summerlee on Peach City Radio.

care. When she asks him, he'll just shrug. He had a real good time out there. But he only gets into town twice a month. He gets out as fast as he can.

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Something there from Liz Phair, the title track from her Whip Smart recording. And I just recently read that Liz has released, I think just last month it came out, a memoir of sorts called Horror Stories, which doesn't sound like too much fun, but it's a collection of 17 essays about the, quote, pivotal moments that haunt her, unquote, from her life and career. And of course, Liz was an incredible feminist pioneer in the music biz, raw and bold and unapologetic. And so these essays are a sort of piercing look, if you will, at her experiences. And she's always had a bit of irony and biting wit in her songwriting, so I expect there will be much of the same in her memoir. And apparently this is the first in a two-book deal she's made with Random House, so more to come from her in that department as well. And before that, we heard from John Cale and a track called A Barracuda. John Cale was born in Wales, but moved to New York City in the early 90s to study classical music at the time, hanging out with experimental composer John Cage, among others. But he soon met Lou Reed, and the two formed the Velvet Underground, arguably one of the most influential experimental and avant-garde rock bands ever. Cale and Reed had a falling out shortly thereafter, and Cale ended up leaving the band in about 1968, but went on to pursue an incredible solo career, releasing 16 solo records of his own to date, and still going strong, most recently collaborating with American singer-songwriter Marissa Nadler. And I started the set off with Canadian alt-country musician Fred Eaglesmith. I mentioned that Fred has a really great sense of humor, which he does, but he also writes some of the saddest songs you'll ever hear. And that was from his Things a Changin' CD and a track called Summerlee. And as I mentioned, he is playing at the Dream Cafe in the new year. So check them out. There's just so many incredible musicians coming to the Dream Cafe in the next little while. Well, I think we will hear a little bit more alt country today. Coming up next, we have a track from Sunvolt. This is a song called Mystifies Me on Between the Lines on Peach City Radio.

Something there from the first full-length solo album from Ruth Moody, one of the founding members of the Canadian folk trio, the Waylon Jennings. And she's joined there by members of the neo-bluegrass band Crooked Still. And that was the title track from her record called The Garden. And before that, we heard something from Daniel Lamoureux. He has released several albums of his own work, and we heard there from his record, Acadie, a song called The Maker, and you might have also heard Aaron Neville's distinctive vocals in the background. He sings vocals, background vocals on that track. Lamoureux is probably best known for his producing chops. He's worked with artists like Bob Dylan, Neil Young, Peter Gabriel, Emmylou Harris, Willie Nelson, and he's also collaborated with Brian Eno most famously, probably on Eno's, when Eno invited him to join him to co-produce U2's multi-platinum albums, The Joshua Tree and Achtung Baby. A multi-Grammy award-winning producer, and the story of how he got his leg up in the music business is really the stuff of legends. He started dabbling with tape recorders as a teenager living in a small town just outside Hamilton, Ontario, and soon started socking every last cent he earned into buying more and more equipment until he actually had a full-fledged recording studio in his mother's basement. I think he was about 17 at the time. And he was recording gospel groups and even worked with Rick James, who was hanging out in Toronto to avoid the draft in the U.S. He was working with Martha and the Muffins. His sister played bass in the band and also working on some experimental projects, which is how Brian Eno happened upon him. So he was approached by Eno to work on some of Eno's own projects. And the story is that Lamoureux had never heard of Eno and told his brother and business partner to be sure to get a down payment from him on the studio fees before the session began. So I guess the rest, they say, is history. And we heard at the top of the set from Jay Farrar and Sunvolt from their first album, Trace, released in 1995, a song called Mystifies Me. Well, up next, we've got some Gillian Welch, the poster child, if you will, of the Appalachian revival, a haunting and soulful voice. Welch was studying photography at the University of California, Santa Cruz, and playing bass in a goth band and drums in a psychedelic surf band when she heard bluegrass legends, the Stanley Brothers, for the first time, and her life was forever altered. She describes the attraction like a tractor beam. So after graduating from UC Santa Cruz, she went on to study songwriting at the Berklee School of Music, which is where she met her musical and now life partner, David Rawlings. And the two have gone on to record together under Gillian's name and also under the moniker Dave Rawlings Machine. And they've collaborated with many, many, many other musicians and bands. We're going to hear something from their Hell Among the Yearlings. This is a track called My Morphine on Between the Lines.

0: Well, back in 1999, during an REM concert in Toronto, Michael Stipe brought Mary Margaret O'Hara onto the stage and declared her a national treasure. And that was something from her Miss America recording called Bodies in Trouble. And before that, we heard from Jeff Buckley with his version of Alleluia, and in my opinion, probably the very best version of Leonard Cohen's Alleluia, taken from what would sadly be Jeff Buckley's only studio album called Grace, released in 1994. Tragically, Buckley passed away before a second album, which was in the works, could be completed. In May of 1998, he was in Nashville waiting for his band to arrive from New York to start working on the new record when he went out for a swim and drowned at 31 years of age. In 2004, Rolling Stone listed him at number 39 on their list of greatest singers of all time. And of course, Alleluia is a song written by the incomparable Leonard Cohen, originally released by him in the mid-80s, but apparently it didn't received much attention. It wasn't until John Cale, who we heard from earlier in the show, put out his version of it. The story goes that he pulled some of the more interesting verses from the song, because there's something like 80 verses. And apparently, when he asked Cohen if he could record the song, Cohen sent over the lyrics to Cale, and it was something like 15 pages long. Anyway, Buckley's version was inspired by Cale, and then the song was included in the blockbuster hit Shrek, and from there it just exploded, and there's been like an estimated 300 different performances of the song, something like over 5 million copies sold in CD format of the song. So just an incredible feat for sure. I think that statistic is over 10 years old, so it's probably up from there. Well, I guess that's about a wrap for Between the Lines for this week. My name is Jamie Freed. Thanks for tuning in. Please stay tuned to Peach City Radio for more great programs to come. Tonight at 6 o'clock is Jackie Del Rizzo's Decompose, so check that out for sure. And then lots more programming later on. We're going to finish with...
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